0: and very beneficial in terms of the way that we design the homes, how we're communicating with the community during active construction in a very small town. So those are some of the things that make this very unique and I think very special, and I think also probably worth replicating in the future.
1: Yeah, definitely. And as they say, in general, everything is particular, right? And there's maybe no place more particular than downtown Bolinas, California. So, yeah, it's been an interesting project to watch evolve just because of its how specific it is in terms of making it work and making all the pieces come together. One thing that really stands out to me about this project is that it's all about affordable home ownership, not just affordable rentals. Could you speak about why that is so important?
0: We, one of the things that Maureen Sedonan, our CEO at Habitat Greater SF, always says is that it's not so affordable housing is it's an issue, right, nationwide, and it's not that rentals are not important. I'm a renter. I can't afford a home. However, in the rental space, you're not accruing equity. You're not setting yourself up for legacy, or if you have a family, building that multi-generational wealth. And I think more than anything, especially what I experience in my role through my work with our current homeowners and those aspiring to be homeowners, home ownership gives you stability. Who here doesn't want stability? With a Habitat home, when we sell you the home, approved applicants qualify for a housing payment that doesn't exceed 30% of the borrower's gross income. So 30%, right? And that includes a 0% interest mortgage. That's unheard of. It includes your TIC dues, or it can include your HOA dues if it's an HOA, your property taxes, which are due twice a year, your homeowner's insurance, which is required on an annual basis, and also includes prorated utilities. So you really, there's no other program like this, which I think is really. It's a big reason why we get so many people applying for our homes. And I mean, furthermore, when you buy your Habitat home, we're not requalifying your income. So if your income does increase, like that's great. That's what we want. We want you to gain wealth. We want you to have security and stability so that we can avoid displacement, right? That's one thing I hear a lot, I think, from Annie, is just how many families in Bolinas are getting displaced on a regular basis because they just can't afford it, or because there's just not even a housing unit available. So this partnership, I know it's only 8 homes, is really helping to address some of that.
1: Well, let's talk about those nuts and bolts for listeners who might be interested. First of all, who's eligible to apply for these homes?
0: Who's eligible? So if you have a household that is 2 or more, that's definitely going to get you to be eligible. And then there's the income requirements. So we will publish those income requirements on the web page when it comes time to launch the marketing for the homes. But these homes are for low-income households. So right now, the AMI, so the area median income range, is 60 to 80%. That's what these homes are being advertised for. You can look those up if you wanted to by typing in area median income 2025 HCD, but we will have that information on our webpage. So they are for low-income households that are 2 or more, because we have 2 bedrooms and 3 bedroom homes. So the minimum is the number of rooms. So, for example, if you are a family of 3, you would qualify for the 2-bedroom and the 3-bedroom home. But you wouldn't, if you're a family of 2, you don't qualify for the 3-bedroom homes. In terms of other requirements, we are looking at reliable credit. We're looking at your credit history, maybe not necessarily the number, the score, but we want to make sure that you're going to be able to pay for the home for up to 40 years if need be. Fortunately for us, at Habitat Greater San Francisco, we are the lender, and it means that we're connected to our families for a very long time. And because of that, and I think just because of the model itself, you know, I just talked about how the homes are affordable because you don't pay more than 30% of your gross household income at time of purchase, and it's a 0% interest mortgage. Because of this, and I think other reasons, we have had zero foreclosures to date at Habitat Greater San Francisco, and we'd like to keep it that way. So while it is, it can be pretty excruciating, it can be daunting, it can be really stressful to submit an application, but it is an application for a home loan. So, you know, we are a bank and we have to do our due diligence to ensure that our applicants meet the requirements. A very unique requirement to Habitat is the sweat equity requirement. You might have heard about it. So once you have been deemed eligible based on income, credit, and other requirements like household size, you're also committing to doing 500 hours of sweat equity. So sweat equity is best described as volunteer hours, and each household is responsible for 500 hours. You can, of course, get support from friends and family and the community, but you will be responsible for attending first-time homebuyer education, doing some hands-on learning at our warehouse in San Francisco, and then also being on-site at Wharf Road, doing some of the construction work, not a lot of it, but there will be some hands-on construction work on the site as well as part of your sweat equity requirement. And so given what I shared, it's really important, I think, for the community to know that this housing opportunity doesn't come instantaneously. We don't expect to sell the homes until next summer. So once we have qualified a household for our home ownership program, it'll be about a year or so before they actually get the keys to their home. And that actually helps, right, to accrue those 500 hours of sweat equity, which can be a big task for any one of us.
1: Definitely. Yeah. I wonder, for folks who might be hearing all these details and feel a little intimidated about maybe just in general the idea of buying a home, especially here in Marin County, what kind of support does Habitat provide to help applicants through the process?
0: That's a really good question. So we do offer information sessions. We offer them in English and in Spanish. They are virtual. We're actually going to have 8 information sessions that are already scheduled for the public. And the marketing timeline, so the application will be open for 6 weeks. So it'll give people ample time to, you know, decide if they want to go ahead and submit an application. But if you have questions, and I really encourage you to attend one of these information sessions, we're offering them at different times of the day and different days of the week. So it'll include weeknights and also a Saturday morning for those who maybe can't make it work during the weekday. I think that's the best avenue. If you're not able to attend an information session, you should definitely check out our landing page for Wharf Road. That'll be a very good resource. And then, you know, I have a really great team that you can call upon. So we do have an email. It's homeownership@habitatgsf.org, and you can email us with any questions that you might have. So we really do try to make ourselves accessible to the community. We may even just be out there in Bolinas a couple times during this process in case people need that hands-on support. But yes, our service offerings are in English and in Spanish, just given the communities that we're serving for this development.
1: Well, dear listeners, if you're just joining us, this is Epicenter here on KWMR. I'm speaking with Angelica Resendez with Habitat Greater SF. We're talking about the project that you may have seen underway down in downtown Bolinas, right next to Smiley's at 30 Wharf Road. The ground has been opened up. There's amazing equipment down there. If you've got any little kids that like heavy construction equipment, I recommend a trip to Wharf Road in Bolinas sometime soon. And just incredible to see what a project like that requires to get it started. But it is underway. And I wonder if you could walk us through the timeline a little bit, not necessarily the construction, because I know that's a different department. Mm-hmm. But in terms of people that are interested in applying for this homeownership opportunity, when should people apply? What happens after you submit an application?
0: Perfect question. It's actually a very timely question. So the application will be made available very soon, actually within the coming days. So I think by

0: That's really good. A low lottery number is a very good thing, and it means that you're submitting a full housing application. So this is when we are doing that screening for income, credit, and all the other requirements. If you do meet all of our requirements, you then go on to an interview to assess the willingness to partner piece, which is very unique to Habitat. That's where we're asking you questions about sweat equity, your commitment to our affordability restrictions, to being a good homeowner. And then after that, we're already probably at month 2, 3 by this point. So we're going into August. By August, September, we'll have all 8 households identified. That's the goal. And then sweat equity will start in September. So we're going to start sweat equity September, and we expect to conclude sweat equity right before closing on the homes, which again, right now we're tracking for summer of 2027. So we'd like our families to probably complete their sweat equity by May of next year. All these things are, of course, going to maybe shift depending on construction. If it starts raining all of a sudden, there might be delays. So, but I think the most important thing to know is that the applications are coming very soon, and that interested folks will have 6 weeks to fill out that initial, very simple lottery application. And then from there, we'll be pretty busy processing applications in the summertime. And you'll expect to probably hear who these families are, I'd say by the late fall.
1: Great. And where can listeners go to learn more or get the application process started?
0: They can go to our webpage. So it's habitatgsf.org, and there will be a homepage announcement that you can click on to go into the Wharf Road specific page.
1: Great. Well, thanks for all this info. And just so you know, dear listeners, we will be hosting some of the folks on the construction side of this project in the coming weeks as well, with an update about some of those timelines and what to expect in terms of traffic impacts downtown Bolinas, because there are some days where there's some big equipment coming and going. So we're going to do our best here at KWMR to make sure that everybody out here is aware. Angelica, thank you so much for the time. And before we wrap up, is there anything else you'd want listeners here in West Marin to know about either this opportunity or Habitat's work more broadly?
0: Actually, I do. I have had the opportunity to engage with the Bolinas and West Marin community over the last year or so on a more deeper level. Thank you, Annie at BCLT, for these opportunities, and Maureen, my boss. And I just wanted to share that I really appreciate the welcome, the support that we've gotten for these homes. I know that there's something really special about Bolinas, and just that sense of community has just been felt by me since I started to frequent Bolinas. And one thing that I shared at a recent event in Bolinas was that it reminded me a lot of my community growing up. And I know I haven't shared this with you, but I grew up in a Habitat for Humanity home. I am actually a living product of the mission, and I can attest to how, for me and my family, our Habitat home meant stability and security, and it meant that we didn't have to leave what we all knew as home. It was, our community. We were renting throughout my whole childhood. And it was, for me, I think, me and my family, just so important that we were able to still remain in the community of San Jose, in a permanent home that was our own. And I think that whoever these 8 households are that are going to occupy these homes, it's my hope that they are received with love and support the same way we have been, Habitat Greater SF, by the community at large in West Marin. And I know that it's going to be transformative for all good reasons, right? Like, when a family has stability, you just, I don't know, you dream bigger. And it just feels like the world is kind of like your, like, your oyster in some ways. And I just, I'm excited. I think you can tell by just like my smile right now.

0: To be able to just house eight more families is, this is why I do what I do. I know the impact. It's so important to just have a home of your own, and then also furthermore to know that it's going to be a stable payment, and you don't have to worry about, an increase like you do with rentals. And you have a safe space to just really like thrive as a family. So for me, this is very, very important work, and it's been a while since I've gotten to sell new homes. And there's something just really special about that journey because we have the families for such a long time before they actually get the keys. So we're really just looking forward to expanding upon the partnership that we currently have in the West Marin Bolinas community, to these eight incoming families.
1: Great. Well, I think that's a perfect place to leave it. Angelica, thank you so beautifully articulating your passion for this work and the mission of Habitat Greater SF and the Bolinas Community Land Trust. Again, we've been speaking all about the project at 30 Wharf Road, and if you can get more information and updates about that project at bolinaslandtrust.org and as well as at habitatgsf.org. Thanks so much for taking the time to come on the airwaves. Really appreciate it.
0: Thank you. It was a pleasure. Really enjoyed this.

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3: I'm Neil Kirksall.
4: And I'm Chris Houghton. Coming up on As It Happens...
3: Bridge partners. Despite a deal that goes back decades, Donald Trump continues to complain about a new bridge connecting Detroit to Windsor, Ontario. And yet the mayor of Windsor tells us the Gordie Howe International Bridge is definitely, maybe, possibly, opening very soon. Probably, right?
4: And failing up, they may have begun as the world's worst album covers, but now they're on display at a British Museum exhibition. The collector who has gathered these artistic atrocities together insists that they have their own often unsettling charms.
3: Those stories and more coming up for you on the Tuesday edition of As It Happens.

0: Hello, I'm Neil Kirksall.
1: Good evening, I'm Chris Howden. This is As It Happens. Tonight.
0: Net loss. A longtime soccer correspondent tells us he's ready to cover this year's big tournament, but worrying that a never-ending list of FIFA controversies might just drain the World Cup of its magic.
1: Remaking provisions. The organization that represents Inuit in Canada launches a new poverty reduction strategy and calls on Ottawa to scrap a federal food subsidy program our guest says simply is not working.
0: The who, the where, and the how. The long-delayed Gordie Howe International Bridge between Windsor, Ontario and Detroit, Michigan may finally be set to open, even as the U.S. president keeps throwing out roadblocks.
1: Forcing their hands. Elections Alberta says finding enough staff to work this fall's referendum is a huge undertaking. We'll talk to the woman in charge of organizing the manual counting of up to 45 million ballots.
0: Blowing their covers at an exhibition of terrible album art in England, you can see aesthetic disasters that might change your feelings about particular musicians and perhaps even all human life.
1: And ask Sully questions, get Sully answers. Alaska Senator Dan Sullivan is not pleased to be facing a challenge from a new rival whose name is Dan Sullivan, and he wants to boot his namesake for his name's sake. As it happens, the Tuesday edition, radio that knows, it's just one damn thing after another.

0: The lead up to the World Cup has been full of complaints and controversy. Now, in just 2 days, the show will begin in earnest, and the eyes of soccer fans around the world will be trained on Mexico, the U.S., and Canada. As the tournament approached, we saw controversies about excessively high ticket prices, too many restrictions on travel, too much false advertising, and the list goes on and on. Tariq Panja is the global soccer correspondent for the New York Times. This will be the fifth World Cup he's covered, and he'll be reporting from all three host countries. We reached him today in Mexico City.
1: Tariq, I'm sure you know many Canadians who are excited about this. Americans, too, I'd wager, are now feeling like they got a very bad bargain when North America got this World Cup. Did they?
2: You know, I think that's a question we're going to be able to ask probably at the end of the tournament. Mm-hmm. The thing with these World Cups is that the controversies always come to the fore at this moment, the days before the matches effectively kick off. However, this one, there are so many issues that have developed over such a long time, not least the accessibility from ticket prices.
1: And let's go through all of those controversies and obstacles. Ticket prices, you mentioned, our producer checked, the lowest resale ticket as of Monday for the first match in Toronto, which is coming up at the end of this week, is sitting around $500 right now. It was at $1,300, but even $500, that's pretty high. And there are thousands of unsold seats as we speak. Have prices ever been at those levels and what you're seeing compared to all the other World Cups you've covered?
2: I've not seen prices at these levels for anything I've covered, quite frankly. This will be the fifth World Cup I've covered. It'll be the seventh I've attended overall. And I think 3 to 10 times more expensive in some cases than the last most expensive World Cup, which was in Qatar 4 years ago. It is staggering how much these tickets cost. And the fact is, this is a bigger tournament than ever, 48 teams. So there's so many games. The risk here is not only are people going to be priced out, we're going to have swathes of empty stadiums unless something is pulled from the fire at the last moment.
1: Then there are the distances, certainly, and you know this well. The World Cup has covered multiple countries before, and the countries we're talking about are generally friendly, but this is a tricky time in relations between these three countries. How does that factor in to things right now?
2: Footprint-wise, this is the biggest World Cup ever. It's the first time we've got three countries, and it's coming at a point of instability, politically, volatile moment for the world, and the relationships between these three countries are also under strain, it's fair to say. So pulling all of this together at this time is some feat. Almost feels like there are three different World Cups going on. I'm talking to you from Mexico City. This is Mexico. This is not the United States or Canada. And, you know, you're calling me from Canada. I assume the atmosphere and the feeling is different there. And then, of course, the elephant in the room, you know, what's it going to be like in the United States? So that's new. And then the issue is also about what the World Cup is. It's supposed to be a global celebration. The clue is in the name. It's the World Cup. So the world is supposed to be present, be it on the field, be it in the terraces or even officiating. But we have an environment, really a posture by the United States, it seems like, with travel bans and visa restrictions, where the US is more closed to the world at any moment than it has been in modern times. And we're seeing some of this, not least with a referee from Somalia who was on the FIFA list being turned back.
1: Omar Artan.
2: We've got Omar Artan being turned back. We've got fans who have not been able to get their visa waivers. A striker from Iraq, for example, at O'Hare Airport in Chicago, being questioned for hours before he was at least lucky enough to be in for his World Cup journey. I've seen images of the Senegalese national team being searched on the tarmac. Same with the Uzbekistan team. These are images I've not seen before. Now, is this an environment that these players will be happy and comfortable and feel welcome in? So far, that is up in the air.
1: Are those kinds of things that FIFA could or should have anticipated?
2: FIFA absolutely should have anticipated all of this. It has been building to this tournament since giving the hosting rights to these countries in 2018. not least its president, Gianni Infantino, who has developed a curiously close relationship with President Trump of the United States in particular. He almost seems to have a season ticket to the Oval Office. So, what was the point of this relationship? What we were told is, like, you need good relations in order for smooth competitions to run. But was he in his ear? Could he have done anything? We haven't seen any positive impacts just now of that relationship.
1: If the goal is to become more popular, FIFA gets more fans in the US, are they going to get that? I mean, they're going to make billions, but will it achieve what they intended?
2: It's hard to know. The tournament, once the ball gets rolling, I've often found with a lot of these tournaments, Qatar, Russia, they've had their fair share of problems, controversies, but once the ball gets rolling, the soccer really does take center stage because the sport is so popular, it's followed so fervently, and maybe the US will catch the bug. Mexico doesn't need to, and Canada maybe as well. We'll get into
1: There's
2: this, but
1: diehard
2: again,
1: fans here.
2: we
1: Hopefully, it
2: won't.
1: will be fun at the end.
2: Yeah, you know, the thing is, it is fun, and
1: Yeah.
2: that's the thing. And that's the thing that for a lot of people is so painful, that this thing that they love, this thing that they have kind of shaped their lives, this thing happens every 4 years, and people go through various stages of their lives. I know a lot of people, maybe myself included, who can place themselves in where they are in their life with what World Cup it was. You know, were you at college in France 98? You know, you started your job when it was Germany 2006, et cetera, you got married, et cetera, et cetera. So these things are a backdrop to millions of people's lives, and they are important in that way. They're celebrated in that way, and they're supposed to be full of joy. And maybe we'll be talking about that type of stuff in a few weeks. That said, the build-up has been fairly joyless.
1: Tarek, I'm very glad we could speak. Safe travels and thank you.
2: Thank you.
0: Tarek Panja is the global soccer correspondent for the New York Times. We reached him in Mexico City.

0: The Gordie Howe International Bridge is loaded with symbolism. It connects the factory towns of Windsor, Ontario, and Detroit, Michigan, spanning a river that marks the border between two nations. It is named for a Canadian who spent 25 years stateside as a legendary player for the Detroit Red Wings, where he coined the term elbows up, and it's the product of a cross-border deal, paid for by Canadian taxpayers and built with iron and steel from both sides of the border by Canadian and American workers. But the fact that you can't cross it yet is also symbolic. For months, the opening has been delayed, with President Donald Trump blaming Canadian trade practices he calls unfair and insisting that the U.S. get a cut of all tolls, even though they'd been earmarked to repay the Canadian investment. Today, though, Prime Minister Mark Carney said the wait will soon be over.
1: Look, it's positive news. Obviously, the bridge will be open at the end of the week, and a symbol, but also a fact of cooperations between our countries. Great for Canadians going across the border, Americans coming across the border, and for commerce. And I just want to salute those who constructed it on both sides, and looking forward to getting it done.
0: News reports citing unnamed sources say a ribbon-cutting ceremony is set for Friday, but a U.S. administration source told the CBC that Donald Trump's position on the bridge had not changed. We reached Windsor Mayor Drew Dilkins in Windsor, Ontario.
2: Mayor, can you set the record straight? When is the Gordie Howe International Bridge actually going to open?
3: Well, I actually don't know the answer to that question. I know there's going to be a ribbon cutting on Friday, but I'm not sure if the bridge is opening that day or whether it will open in, a day or two later. And so I'm waiting to hear that as well.
2: Is that frustrating for you?
3: Yes, it's frustrating to see how one person on the U.S. side can put out a Truth Social post and potentially upend the opening of a bridge that we've watched being constructed literally for 8 years. But knowing that everything is completed, been built by hands from the United States, hands from Canada for many years. Canada paid for the entire cost of construction. We're joint owners with the state of Michigan. And I know it's ready to go. And so it's just a matter of time before it actually opens. Mm.
2: A White House official, we should mention, told our CBC News colleague in Washington, Jennifer Barr, quote, "The president's position on the Gordie Howe Bridge has not changed. The administration remains committed to securing the best possible deal for the American people," unquote. Can any of this happen if the U.S. president is not on board?
3: Well, I have to say, from the very beginning when this was brought up, as someone who, went to law school, it's hard for me to believe that Canada would have had an agreement with the U.S. side where we plan to put $6.5 billion into the ground to create a bridge that touched down on both sides of this international border without a simple operating clause that said, given 30 days notice of completion, both sides agree to staff and operate this particular crossing. And so I can't believe that a clause like that wouldn't have been included in any agreement. Of course, no one wants to take the other party to court to enforce their rights. But I'm hopeful that, sensible minds will prevail here. The president may still hold that opinion with respect to the Gordie Howe Bridge, mm-hmm. But acknowledge that agreements are in place that mean that it should open. Otherwise, there would probably be a lawsuit.
2: To be clear, that clause that you're talking about is actually in there? You've seen it?
3: I haven't seen it, but it would be unconscionable just from a legal background to not have a simple operating clause when you're putting that much money into the ground, to create an international crossing. And so, it would be hard to believe that that clause wouldn't be there. And that would be a standard clause that any lawyer would put into an agreement such as the one that caused the construction of the Gordie Howe Bridge to be built.
2: Yeah, and again, to remind our listeners, the initial agreement was that Michigan would get 50% of the revenue from tolls once Canada had recouped its investment in the bridge. The U.S. president, he's saying a better deal. Do you know specifically what he wants? He likes his name on things. Do you have do you think he wants his name on this bridge?
3: Well, some had thought that if we made it the Trump Howe or the Trump Gordie Howe Bridge, that would cause for it to be opened very, very quickly. But we saw how that worked out with the Kennedy Center. And so, listen, no one really knows except Donald Trump what he wants. Clearly, the way this happened with, the private owner of the Ambassador Bridge reaching out to Secretary Lutnick, who called President Trump, and within 2 hours, there's a Truth Social post. I mean, I think people have connected the dots very well with respect to that particular issue and who Donald Trump is purportedly representing. But who knows what he wants. At the end of the day, I mean, the U.S. did not put a penny into this deal. The people in Canada paid for this project because we understood how important it was to have redundancy in our international crossings, recognizing that Windsor is home to the busiest land commercial border crossing between the U.S. and Canada, but also looking forward. We're stuck in this Donald Trump era where everything's tense and there's trade wars and tariff tension. You know, this is a moment in time. And if we're playing the long game here, we know that there will be increased trade moving forward, for which the Gordie Howe Bridge is going to play a significant role in helping move that trade between Canada and the United States.
2: If this bridge is, in fact, a bargaining chip amid these talks, what are you hoping, what do you want to make sure the federal government and the trade teams do or don't do?
3: Well, I have been very clear. Even a couple of weeks ago, I was doing interviews saying, don't give in, because it sounded to me, just the way things were lining up through a number of meetings that I had, that the United States was trying to get Canada to acquiesce in certain things and kind of take a bad deal. And I said, don't worry about us down here. We're going to be fine. This bridge has never been opened. Because of tariffs, trade is down between the U.S. and Canada. The existing bridge can handle the trade that is here. Don't take a bad deal, Canada. We have put too much time and energy and money into this project. Wait until the landscape is appropriate for us to take a good deal. And it seems like, you know, I would have a hard time believing we're getting into a ribbon cutting without some understanding by people in both countries, leaders in all, you know, both countries, that there is an agreement that this needs to move forward. And so I hope we didn't take a bad deal. I have no knowledge of what the give and takes were between the two governments, but I'm hopeful that we made a good deal if one had to be made to be able to open this bridge, and that, you know, it's something we're going to be proud of. And I think that, you know, Canadians are really proud of this bridge. We're looking forward to crossing it. And I think Americans on the other side certainly, you know, have looked at the construction of this bridge and feel the same way about Canada. And forget about the guy in the White House. We're still good friends. We're still trading partners. And we're going to be that way for a long time to come.
2: The Detroit News was reporting that it's going to be open to traffic on Monday. I'm assuming they checked with credible sources. Anything can change, of course, but I mean, without knowing for sure, do you think that's feasible?
3: Yeah, I think it's feasible. Certainly, you know, the bridge has been constructed for some time and just waiting to be staffed to be opened. I think, you know, if Friday is a ribbon cutting and they're waiting a couple days just to put the pieces together with respect to allowing vehicles to cross, so be it. I imagine on the Canadian side, there will be a lineup of cars, people who want to be among the first to cross the bridge. And certainly we're just all really excited to see the end on the horizon here. Everywhere you go in Windsor, there's almost nowhere you can go where you don't see the background of the Gordie Howe Bridge somewhere on the horizon. And so there's lots of excitement here, and we look forward to the day that it opens.
2: Mayor, thank you for coming back on the show.
3: My pleasure.
0: Drew Dilkins is the mayor of Windsor, Ontario. That's where we reached him.

0: We all know the music industry is highly competitive. Artists will do anything they can to stand out. And what stands out more than setting up a camera, taking a seat in your best dinner jacket and dress shirt, and playing your guitar with no trousers on? That is what's depicted in the album art for the record, The Nimble Fingers of Jean-Pierre Jumet. And it's just one of many entries in the Worst Record Covers in the World exhibit, now on at the Mansfield Museum in England. And arguably it's all downhill from the pantsless Mr. Jumet into a baffling, nightmarish world of demonic bunnies and psychedelic mustaches, all on display together. Steve Goldman is the curator of the exhibit. He owns over 700 vinyl covers that he claims are the worst of the worst. We reached Mr. Goldman in Huddersfield, England.
1: Steve, when I was getting ready to come and speak with you, I thought, well, this is subjective. You know, who's to say what a bad album cover is? And then I saw a photograph of the very first one you purchased by the rock band Peter Rabbit. The album was Roadstar. It is something else. Describe it for our listeners, that cover.
2: Yeah, it's five rabbits being pulled out of a hat, except the band's faces amateurishly and awkwardly superimposed on the rabbits.
1: I don't know if it's terrifying. Terrifying is the word I went to first, then funny.
2: Yeah.
1: When did you first come across it?
2: Yeah, I came across it about 40 years ago, and it was 10p in a second-hand record shop, and I bought it because it was such an extraordinary bad cover. And subsequently, I lost it. And then the internet came along, and I thought, I'll find it now. But every time I typed in Peter Rabbit, Beatrice Potter
1: of course, links
2: came
1: yes.
2: up. So I thought, oh, I'll never see that album again. Then about 10 years ago, someone said, have you tried discogs.com? So I did and typed it in and it came up straight away. And it was a bit more expensive this time. It was £5 plus another £5 to have it imported from Germany.
1: Okay.
2: Yeah, but when it arrived, was one of the happiest moments of my life.
1: Wow.
2: And that seemed it. And that evening, I say to my family, do you know what? I think I'll start collecting crap LP covers.
1: It brings you joy. Have you found out more since? I want to talk about the broader collection, but that particular cover that started all of this. Have you found out more since about why? What? Why this cover? Why did they do this? And how the band feels about it?
2: I had no idea until about 6 months ago, but when JT, who was the singer in the band, got in touch with me, and I thought to complain, but actually he was in on a joke. And the story was, well, the album was released a year after the band split up, and they had no idea about the cover, and they all hated it. And he described it as being something like an invasion of the bunny body snatchers.
1: That's pretty great. That's pretty cool that he got in touch with you, John Thompson, the former lead singer.
2: Yeah. So, he turned up a couple of days ago at the latest opening of an exhibition in Mansfield, which is near Sheffield.
1: So what is this one is, right away, I qualifies as a bad cover. I don't think there's any question. But as your collection expanded into these hundreds of covers, what is the criteria you're going off of?
2: It has to make me laugh. It's as simple as that. Yeah. And therefore, that you know, no sexist or racist, homophobic or transphobic, or unpleasant albums get in there. Like for example, violence or gore or toilets, because I don't find these things funny. But if it makes me laugh, then it's in.
1: What are some of the other ones that have made you laugh and are now making others laugh?
2: There's so many. There's Jason Hoover, which is like a cheapskate Adam and Eve. The tree of knowledge has no leaves, and the evil serpent is a one-foot-long paper snake, and Eve is a mannequin, and poor old Jason, fully clothed, holding an apple, sits awkwardly in the middle of it, looking faintly embarrassed by the whole affair.
1: You've done this before, exhibiting parts of your collection. You did it for the first time, I think, in 2021. What is
2: Yes,
1: it like to see
2: 2021.
1: people reacting?
2: I think my biggest thrill comes from seeing the people's reactions to it. I was in Mansfield on Saturday, hanging low, and just watching people laugh at it.
1: I mean, they're hilarious, but do you think that they can also be, these covers, be a barrier to the music? I mean, is there a correlation? Have you found that if the cover is bad, the music is bad?
2: I mean, generally, yes. But there's been a few examples, like Thundercat. I'd heard of him, but I've not listened to anything before. And he's got a cover called "Drunk," which consists of his eyes staring out of a puddle, and the rest of him is submerged. And that's really good, that album.
1: You've got more than 700, as our listeners heard. How long do
2: Yeah,
1: you think you'll go? How many more do you think you'll collect?
2: I mean, they're still making them. Have you seen the latest Rolling Stones album?
1: Haven't seen the cover. Is it bad?
2: It's bad. It's called Foreign Tongues, and yes, it's a mash-up cartoon, but you'll see it eventually.
1: I'm gonna search it as we're speaking, but you describe it.
2: I can't describe it. I mean,
1: Oh, I see what you're saying. Well, this is, it's not the bunnies with the band faces on it, but it is, it's interesting. It's interesting. I'll leave it for the listeners to decide on that one, Steve.
2: I'm getting to the point where I've got most of the crap covers in existence. I mean, there's the new ones, and occasionally there's one but that I haven't got. But my rate of finding them has massively decreased within the last 2 years.
1: Great to speak with you.
2: You too.
0: Steve Goldman is a bad album art collector and the curator of the Worst Record Covers in the World exhibit. We reached him in Huddersfield, England.

0: Dan Sullivan is going to be running against you. Dan Sullivan.
1: The mayor?
0: No, different, a completely different Dan Sullivan.
1: Huh. So, maybe we can get back to you. So
0: there's another Dan Sullivan.
1: Huh. Wonder what that's all about. Wonder what that's all about.
2: The moment a reporter told Alaska Senator Dan Sullivan that he was facing an unexpected challenger, Dan Sullivan. You can hear how shocked Dan Sullivan is. He thought he was Dan Sullivan, and he is. But crucially and confoundingly, so is Dan Sullivan. Dan Sullivan has been the junior senator from Alaska since 2015. In his upcoming Republican primary to be held in August, he will face a number of opponents, one of whom is an unknown who filed to run just before the deadline, Dan Sullivan. Now, that Dan Sullivan is a retired grade 5 teacher with no political experience. He told his local paper in Alaska, the Petersburg Pilot, that he'd been getting fed up with Dan Sullivan for quite some time. And when Dan Sullivan said he approved putting Donald Trump's face on a $250 bill, Dan Sullivan says, quote, "That was just kind of a moment that pushed me over the edge," unquote. Now, for his part, Dan Sullivan is pretty mad at Dan Sullivan. I mean, Dan S. Sullivan is mad at Dan J. Sullivan. Sorry, I mean Senator Dan S. Sullivan is mad at surprise opponent Dan J. Sullivan. I'm just having a little fun with the whole idea of these Dans Sullivan facing off. After all, you might be saying, oh, there's two Dan Sullivans. Isn't that funny?
3: When people are going, oh, there's two Dan Sullivans, isn't that funny? No, it's cheating.
2: Oh. Okay, it's not funny. As you heard, Senator Dan Sullivan says this Danny come lately is cheating, a dirty trick by the Democrats to confuse voters. There's no proof of that at this point, but you can see why he suspects shenanigans. Senator Dan Sullivan wants the other Dan Sullivan removed from the ballot. It is not clear whether that will happen, but sooner or later, Alaska's Republican Party will have to face the music, and it's not just the same old song and dance. Here's Elliot Maginot with No One Is Calling Your Name.

0: Hello, I am Professor Cosmo. And this is KWMR in Point Reyes Station.
1: It's just not working. That is the message from the organization that represents Inuit across Canada, which is calling for an end to the federal Nutrition North food subsidy program in its current form. The program was launched in 2011 with the goal of making nutritious food more affordable in northern communities by providing subsidies to grocers. But allegations of misused subsidies have dogged the initiative for years, while food insecurity and an inflated cost of living on Inuit lands endured. Natan Obed is the president of Inuit Tapirit Kanatami. He made the call as part of a larger poverty reduction strategy today. We reached him in Ottawa.
2: Natan Obed, you've spoken before publicly about your criticisms around the Nutrition North program and its shortcomings. What was the moment now, though, that you decided, in your view, it needs to be shut down entirely?
3: We have been trying to get the Government of Canada to reform the Nutrition North program for a decade or more. We want to make it an accountable, transparent, and successful initiative. And we just don't feel like that's the case now. And so that's why we've been calling for its replacement.
2: What kinds of things are you seeing and hearing that concerns you most about how this program is being run at the moment? Just stories of what people are telling you about its impact on them because of the way it's run now.
3: Food prices in Inuit Nunavut, especially for perishable items, have never been higher. The express purpose of the Nutrition North program is to ensure that there are lower costs for eligible items within our grocery stores. Ever since the Nutrition North program was formed out of the ashes of the food mail program, retailers have provided a retail-at-till subsidy model, meaning you go to the store and 2 liters of milk will be, say, $12, but there is a subsidy applied. It says that it would have otherwise been $16. There is no formula or way in which any of the users of this program can go back and understand how that rebate was applied, who provides the input into how those funds are allocated. Mm-hmm. And we ultimately know that the retailers are the ones that are taking those funds and saying that they are applying them to their food prices. There is a lack of trust within our communities for this particular model. It is a need-blind rebate-at-till model. So those who are the top 2% earners are taking advantage of the subsidy the same as the bottom 20%.
2: I know you have been speaking with the minister in charge of this, Rebecca Chartrand. We reached out as well. And in a statement to our show, the minister said in part, quote, communities need to be the architects of the ways in which food security is improved, unquote. At the same time, Northern and Arctic Affairs is already assessing Nutrition North after requesting and receiving an external review. Clearly, you're not confident that reassessment on its own could lead to improvements. Is the minister, from your conversations, open to scrapping it entirely?
3: Minister Chartrand has talked to many Inuit and Inuit institutions. We have submitted to the minister an Inuit-led framework to replace the Nutrition North Canada program. We are not asking for this government initiative to completely disappear. We're hoping that it is replaced by something that is a social program that is transparent and accountable. There are components of Nutrition North that have been quite successful. One is the Harvester Support Grant. Another is a community fund that not-for-profit societal groups or different community agencies can apply for group subsidies. What we are focusing on really is the bulk of the $200 million that is spent is on the rebate-at-till model, and that is what we were hoping to replace by something more efficient.
2: Can you describe what that more efficient and community-led, the kind of program that you've described in our pitching to the minister would look like in practice?
3: First and foremost, there's roughly a 70% moderate to severe food insecurity within Inuit Nunavut communities. We have a median income of $32,000 in relation to non-Inuit who live in our homeland that have a median income of over $100,000. We are calling on the federal government to create a program that targets those who need food the most and provides them with opportunities to feed their families. We are hoping that we can work with this government also on ensuring that the subsidies for Inuit to harvest from the land and to ensure that we have traditional foods as a part of our overarching healthy diet can remain and can be supported by federal programs. Mm-hmm. But we do have co-op models that have been very successful in providing food. The challenge is also just our infrastructure networks. There are only two communities out of 51 in Inuit Nunungat that have road access to the south. So therefore, all perishable food items are flown in. We also don't have marine infrastructure, so we have sea lift operations. So any non-perishable food items are only being resupplied once or twice a year. We also are pushing the federal government to make greater investments to bring Inuit Nunungat into Canada through infrastructure investments.
2: And do you feel, based on your conversations so far and the messaging coming from the federal government, that you're closer to the kind of trust and transparency and ultimately the program, the specific kind of program that you've been pushing for?
3: We're seeing a focus on defense and security and major projects. We are seeing a shift away in many cases for the types of social policy innovations that we worked with this government for the last 10 years on. We understand that this country has to have a tighter purse, but for all the good work that we've done for early childhood development and post-secondary education and housing and healthcare considerations, we would like to build upon those successes rather than replace them with a sole focus on, say, militarization and NOSH sites within our homeland. I will maintain my optimism at all costs until it is no longer possible.
2: Natan Obed, we will speak again soon. I appreciate this. Thank you.
3: Absolutely. Good to chat.
1: Natan Obed is the president of Inuit Tapirit Kanatami, which released a new poverty reduction strategy today. We reached him in Ottawa.

0: Cain Evans played 8 seasons in the National Rugby League, and the whole time he was struggling with his mental health and his sexuality. In a new interview this week, the 34-year-old came out as gay. He's only the second man in the history of the NRL to publicly come out, and he did it 3 decades after Ian Roberts first did in 1995. Since yesterday, support for Mr. Evans has been pouring in from fellow rugby players and fans from around the world, many of whom say his bravery will help make hyper-masculine sports like rugby more inclusive. Cain Evans gave that exclusive interview to Channel 9 in Australia and talked about what his life was like after his NRL career. And I will warn you that this interview references suicidal thoughts.
1: I was going down a slippery spiral. I started numbing myself with alcohol and drugs. Looking back now, I realised that there were deeper things that I was masking, and I was just using every outlet I could, up until the point where I was couch surfing and became homeless. I had 3 goals in life, and it was to play NRL, to buy my parents a house, and then I was going to top myself, because I was living in denial from a young age. I know that I'm gay, but I went down every other avenue to sort of build up these walls to escape who I am. I still can't believe I'm here talking to you. This is definitely like my worst nightmare. But I know if I surrender, it's just going to be, like, it's a start to a new life. I've been fighting a war within, you know, since I was about 15 years old, and it's not sustainable. And, you know, I was sleeping in parks, doing drugs, trying to ultimately pass away so I didn't have to come to this. But I know that there's people that are struggling with the same struggle that I've gone through. So I'm very blessed that I can come here and talk to you and be able to save a life or two. Even now, I feel a bit more free just by saying it out loud. I've brought it to the light. Even over the years, you know, when I've tried to go down that path, you know, I've had people blackmail me. People deflect their problems by outing me, or trying to out me. And it just built up a lot of shame and fear and guilt within myself. Now I feel like just coming and speaking to you today, like, you know, fear, shame, guilt, all of that, like, it's obviously very humbling being here, but I've cut ties before that. And I feel peace within, and I feel like a weight has sort of lifted off my shoulders. Maybe death isn't in the plan for me yet. Maybe I do deserve to go and get help.
0: Cain Evans speaking with James Bracey, host of 100% Footy on the Nine Network. If you or someone you know is struggling, you can reach Canada's Suicide Crisis Helpline 24/7 by calling or texting 988.

0: A lot is at stake in the upcoming Alberta referendum, and readying the referendum to take place is a high-stakes gambit as well. As we speak, Elections Alberta is working on recruiting 60,000 people to hand-count ballots on October 19th, and they will be hand-counting a lot of ballots, 45 million of them. It's the biggest recruitment effort in provincial history, and the person in charge of all that counting and organizing is Jennifer Muskoski. She is the Director of Election Operations for Elections Alberta, and we reached her in Edmonton.
1: Jennifer, these things are always, you know, a major undertaking, significant. This one is absolutely different, though. That's clear by the numbers. Are you preparing differently, mentally preparing for what is to come in the months ahead?
2: Yeah, absolutely. Elections Alberta, you know, does have to prepare mentally differently. This isn't just a one ballot candidate provincial general election. This is 10 ballots, referendum, questions, yes or no style. So there's a lot more complexities that we have to think about. So yeah, just a lot more thinking on process and how we manage it all.
1: 10 ballot questions, as you said. What does that mean in terms of paper? How much paper are we talking about here?
2: Yeah, so we're printing 45 million ballots. And so, yeah, a lot of paper. But those ballots are, that number is to ensure that we have enough ballots for every elector that in Alberta that goes to that that voting place, either advance vote, special ballot, on election day. We want to ensure that that ballot is there for them and for all of the questions.
1: Alberta election law requires that ballots be counted by hand. This goes back to a ban on electronic vote tabulators in 2024. What will that mean for your teams when we're talking? I mean, there are people familiar with counting by hand, of course, but this is mm-hmm. another scale.
2: Absolutely. So we do have to count by hand. So that means that at 8 p.m. at the close of election day, those ballot boxes, once the final elector has made their way through and is out of

0: Our listeners, certainly we've covered a lot. We've spoken a lot with different guests about the referendum question, the issue of sovereignty. There are many others, though, as we've said, the other ballot questions. What are some of the other questions dealing with?
1: Some of the other questions would be dealing with immigration type questions. So yeah, just looking at the different groups that have moved into Alberta. And so yes, as you say, the sovereignty one is one that's on top of mind, but there is certainly the nine others that that will be there for Albertans to read, take, and mark their choice.
0: Where are you going to find the 60,000 people to join your staff temporarily?
1: We have just embarked on the largest recruitment campaign in our history, and so we're looking to the Albertans that we have here in our province. We're asking them to participate. These are, they're critically important roles that we need filled. It's an interesting process. It's pretty exciting time over here in Elections Alberta. So, we're just conveying that excitement to Albertans that, join us, be a part of this. And these are roles that you are compensated for them. There's a pay on our Elections Alberta website. We have all of the different roles that we're looking for, including the qualifications, the requirements, and what that rate of pay is that you'll receive.
0: Are you worried at all about filling all of those positions?
1: You know what? We're reaching out to all Albertans, and that's what we're doing. We're looking to them. As I said, we need them to participate. And we're looking to them to come on and fill those roles and as I said, learn something new and take part in something that's pretty exciting. It's like a federal election event happening right here in our province.
0: Our listeners may also remember, the reporting on the voter information breach in the spring, earlier in the spring. What would you say to Albertans who are skeptical about this whole thing and the ability of Elections Alberta to handle this at this scale?
1: I would say just that, apply for one of the positions, apply for one of the roles that we have open and available, be able to come in and see that we do take the security of the electoral event very serious. And we've got processes in place that we are ensuring that every elector that does come in to vote on October 19th or one of the advanced voting days, that the information is secure, it's safe. And yeah, join one of the roles and see just how that process plays out.
0: I can tell this is the first time we're speaking, but I can tell that you are excited by this kind of organizational challenge. Am I misreading your voice there? Are you daunted, or maybe it's both?
1: No, absolutely not. Of course, we are here at Elections Alberta. Our days are very busy. We've got a lot of processes to work through, but I think, yeah, everyone here, we're excited. Like I said, it's the largest event that we've done in Alberta. And it's pretty cool to be a part of this kind of historical event, if I can say, that's about to happen in October. So yeah, there's definitely excitement in the voice.
0: Contentious too, though. Does that add to the excitement or the thought process?
1: Here at Elections Alberta, we're nonpartisan. We're able to put our thoughts aside. It's a nonpartisan office. We've all signed on to know that that's the role that we do play. And we're here to simply, follow that mandate that's before us. We've taken it very seriously, and we want to ensure that Albertans know that.
0: Thanks for this, Jennifer.
1: You're welcome.
2: Jennifer Muskoski is the Director of Election Operations for Elections Alberta. We reached her in Edmonton.

0: I'd bet good money that Jimmy Two Shoes wins any contest for best coming-of-age story among his new pals. Late last month, someone called the Department of Fisheries to report some heartbreaking cries at a boat launch in Prince Rupert, British Columbia. It was a seal pup with its umbilical cord still attached. DFO Fishery Officer Darla Farrington told the CBC how they made the call to jump into action.
1: Oh, that's a really tricky question. Basically, time. In this case, the seal was determined to be quite young because the umbilical cord was still attached. So it was kind of concerning that it had gone several days with no mother around, and it was just hauling out on the breakwater here, making fairly adorable calls, which

0: can be really hard for the general public to see. We collected the seal using a fishing dip net, and it was taken to Inland Air, the seaplane base, and it was transported over to Haida Gwaii, where it was put on a chartered flight to Vancouver on Pacific Coastal. And that was all coordinated through the Vancouver Aquarium Marine Mammal Rescue Society. So they are the crucial partner in all of this, where they do the rehabilitation of the seals, and we have a great relationship with. So they coordinated all the travel, and we were just, the boots on the water, essentially boat on the water, to kind of help make that happen.
1: And so did you get any updates afterwards from the Rescue Society?
0: Yeah, so right now the seal is in quarantine to make sure if it does have any, bacteria or viruses that can contaminate, the other animals there. So I believe they have a website where people can go online and kind of get status updates and see how well he's doing. Yeah, so right now it's still pretty new down there. So that's basically the only update that I have. I believe one of the donors down there named him Jimmy Two Shoes. So it's pretty cute. I just want to, let the general public know that, what may appear to be an abandoned seal might not actually be abandoned. Seals, take themselves out of the water for a lot of different reasons. For pups, they get tired. They need to nurse. Mom's foraging, so that might be perceived as an abandoned seal if it's left on its own, which is why, heavy monitoring is key to determining if it is abandoned and to notify the authorities if they do believe something is truly abandoned. So we don't want anyone to be touching it because, let's say if it's not abandoned, how does it find its way back to its mom? It can be, seals have, a lot of bacteria in their mouth, they don't want to be bit, they can provide like a pretty serious wound. And we don't want to create habituation where they get used to people. And this is an area that is actually, has quite a few habituated seals. And that's primarily due to, cleaning fish off their boats and, not really thinking about the long-term impacts of throwing their offal overboard, where the seals are enjoying their free meal.
2: That was DFO Fishery Officer Darla Farrington speaking with the CBC's Sumi Raghu.
3: You've been listening to As It Happens from CBC, heard across the United States on public radio.
2: You can also find As It Happens wherever you get your podcasts. I'm Chris Howden. Thanks for listening.
3: And I'm Neil Kirksall. 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
1: This is National Native News. I'm Jill Freitas. Wildlife across southern southeast Alaska is emerging from wintertime hibernation. But in Metlakatla on Annette Island, animals aren't the only thing waking up. Canoes are hitting the water again, marking this year's start of the Tsimshian tradition that's tied to the village's history. KRBD's Hunter Morrison tagged along for a recent canoe journey and has this story.
2: About a dozen people are holding cedar boughs in a driveway on the outskirts of town. David Nelson grabs his drum and begins singing. As the drum beats echo through the subdivision, it hasn't been performed in 3 years.
3: We believe they're like a living, breathing thing.
2: The ceremony marks the start of the canoe's spring and summertime journey. Johan Atkinson, president of the nonprofit Lawida, says the organization's goal is to share Tsimshian culture and bring Metlakatla back to its canoeing roots.
4: It's that feeling of we're going to be on the ocean of our ancestors, and that feeling is so comforting.
2: The canoe is towed to a boat launch, from which they'll paddle to nearby One Tree Island. Atkinson hopes fun opportunities like these can help keep Tsimshian traditions alive for the next generation.
4: You know, having them experience now is something that many of us adults have not experienced at their age.
2: Atkinson says folks from all over the country visit Metlakatla each summer to experience the village's canoe journeys firsthand. Reporting in Metlakatla, I'm Hunter Morrison.
1: Robert Nick was a man of the Southwest Alaska tundra and so much more. He died last month at the age of 84. His memorial service was at St. Innocent Russian Orthodox Cathedral in Anchorage last week, whereas KMBA's Rhonda McBride tells us he was remembered for a lifetime of public service.
5: Robert Nick's Russian Orthodox service was fitting for a man who loved the harmonies of a Slavonic choir. For Andrew Guy, president of the Chelista Native Corporation, Nick represents the end of an era.
6: He's part of that group that came from having no electricity, no outboard, to where we are today.
5: Nick helped to bring electricity to villages throughout Southwest Alaska through his work with the Alaska Village Electric Cooperative, an organization he helped found. Richard Jung, who owned Jung's trading post in the neighboring village of Napakiak, said Nick's leadership grew from the values he was raised in.
7: One of the things that you're taught is to help people. You try to do what you can for your village and your region, and he was one of those guys that did that.
5: Robert Nick was very proud that he was the first in his family to receive a Western education and graduate from high school. That achievement became a foundation for decades of service on boards and commissions that focused on a wide range of causes, health, education, housing. His niece, Karen Cook Phillips, says he was tireless.
8: Attending meetings after meetings and days and hours and for continued years.
5: Nick dedicated many years of his life to improving housing conditions in rural Alaska. He also served on the Lower Kuskokwim School Board for 2 decades. Steve O'Brien, a former school principal, remembers giving Nick a copy of Robert's Rules of Order to help him.
9: He said, "Oh, I already have that book."
5: O'Brien says it's no surprise that Robert Nick eventually was asked to chair almost every board he served on. In 2014, he received an honorary Doctorate of Laws degree from the University of Alaska Fairbanks. In Anchorage, I'm Rhonda McBride.
1: And I'm Jill Freitas.
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It's been a long time we haven't talked to you, but we're back in action. DJ Zealous on the ones and twos, and your man, Mr. DJ O-Matic, at the controls with you and yours for the next 2 hours inside the place called KWMR 90.5 in Point Reyes Station, 89.9 in Bolinas, and 92.3 in the San Geronimo Valley. 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So if you miss anything, make sure you check the website, y'all. It's going to be a beautiful, beautiful evening in Point Reyes Station, a beautiful evening in West Marin. And we're here with you. We're here for it all. We just getting started inside the mix. 6:30 in the p.m., we got a bunch of brand new music, a bunch of old music, a bunch of good music for you and yours. And we're just going to be hanging. And we like it just like that on a Tuesday afternoon. We got a bunch of big announcements, a whole heap of shows coming up. A weekend with the Bontons, Charlie Blacks is coming to town, Skilly Bang is coming to town, Dub in the Creek is coming to town, and Reggae on the River is coming to town also, a little bit north, but still in your area. But before we get into all that, I want to give a huge congratulations to all the classes of 2026. We had a beautiful preschool ceremony today. I know the transitional kindergarten, and the kindergarten is graduating today. On Thursday, the eighth grades all around Marin County graduate. We got high school graduations. We got college graduations. So shout out all the youth in the area. More life, more success. You are the future, so keep us safe, for real. We also want to take a moment this week to thank the organizations who handled the logistics behind the scenes of KWMR's vehicle donation program. They're called Charitable Adult Rides, and they're the nonprofit team that schedules the pickups. They take the calls, they review the online submissions, they coordinate the paperwork, and they make the donation process simple and accessible to each and every one of you. And they hustle, y'all, to get the very best sale price for your beloved vehicle, and they are passionate about public radio. So a shout out to them. We couldn't run our program without them. So if you have a vehicle, or if you know somebody with a vehicle that you're ready to let go of, please think of KWMR and call 866-596-7227. 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You'll be in good hands, as you will be for the next 2 hours of Bashment Radio with the Epicenter Sound System. Shout out to everybody all over West Marin. It was a huge Western weekend. Big up everybody in the parade. Big up everybody on the streets. Big up all the singers, all the dancers, all the protesters, everybody in the area. And right now, we're going to kick it off like this. It's an oldie but goodie. So DJ Zealous, you ready? I'm ready. We're going to do it just like this.

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I represent for Epicenter Sound. Yo DJ Omatic, yo DJ Zoro, yo DJ Zealous. 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

And it is KWMR 90.5 in Point Reyes Station, 89.9 in Bolinas, and 92.3 in the San Geronimo Valley. Brand new from Buju Banton, the thing is called Butterflies. It's got that nice old school Buju Banton flow that we've been waiting for ever since he got released from prison a few years back. And I want to let you know about the big show. It's a weekend of Bantons in the Bay Area, to be exact. And it all starts Saturday, June 20th, with Buju Banton and Stephen Marley at the Fox Theater in Oakland, California. This show is going to be massive, y'all. If you don't got a ticket, get a ticket right now, because it's going to sell out. It's going to be incredible. A Marley and a Banton, Fox Theater, Oakland, California. You can get tickets online. They're going for about $100, but I promise you, it's going to be worth every penny. I will be there. DJ Zealous will be there. And a whole heap of people will be there on June 20th at the Fox Theater in Oakland, California, featuring Buju Banton and Stephen Marley. And the day after, it's a Father's Day weekend celebration, a Banton celebration, because the very next night, the very next evening in Bolinas, California, we're bringing the man from the UK, an original Banton, Pato Banton, will be touching the stage at the Bolinas Community Center June 21st. And it's an early show, y'all. The doors open at 5:30 for an island-style dinner. There'll be face painting. There'll be kids' games. There'll be all sorts of things for the families, all sorts of things for the adults. Proceeds from the bar go directly to the Bolinas Community Center that needs our support right now. A portion of the proceeds go to the Bolinas Stinson School Foundation. And it's going to be a night to remember. Pato Banton and the Now Generation Band will be in Bolinas June 21st. Doors open 5:30 p.m. for dinner, and it's an early show starting at 7 p.m. So grab your tickets right now. They're available on Eventbrite. You got some Pato Banton for us? All right. Right now, a special message to all the graduates, to all the people in West Marin. This is how we do it. Tuesday night, KWMR.

0: It's brand new from Black Hero. Hotter this year. Yo! Black Hero will be at Reggae on the River this year. Make sure you check the link. And we're stepping hotter this year right here on KWMR, Bashman Radio with the Epicenter Sound System. As we move, as we groove, we got about an hour and a half left inside the mix for you and yours. And as we move along, I wing. It's an oldie but goodie, y'all. To all the ladies in the building, here we go.
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And it is KWMR 90.5 in Point Reyes Station, 89.9 in Bolinas, and 92.3 in the San Geronimo Valley. 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More information and availability by email at 868hearsay@gmail.com. I also want to let you know that KWMR is brought to you by the Marin County Fair with exhibits, entertainments, and rides, plus nightly fireworks from July 1st to July 5th at the Marin County Fairgrounds in San Rafael. Tickets, musical guests, and more information are available at marinfair.org. So speaking of the Marin County Fair, they got a whole heap of artists this year. But on July 2nd, the big bad band from the UK is going to be in the area, Steel Pulse.

is a great time right at the Marin County Fairgrounds. Steel Pulse, July 2nd at the Marin County Fair. And that's just the beginning, y'all. Because on July 4th, you know what goes down in Bolinas. It's like the 22nd annual Epicenter Beach Bashment on the Green Wall. Bolinas, California, 2026. It all goes down on the 4th of July. It starts out early in the morning with the men's and women's tug-of-war. Bolinas.

Rock on the beach with an all-star cast of DJs, sound system provided by Epicenter Sound and Adam 12 Big of Happiness Sound. We got Child Warrior Shelter DJs in the area. We got DJ Guidance in the area. We got Big of Happiness DJs in the area. And of course, Epicenter Sound DJs in the area. And you know what? I'm going to let you in on a little secret. There will be a very, very, very, very, very special guest, a brand new artist to the reggae scene making big waves straight out of Jamaica. I can't tell you who it is, but I promise you, you won't want to miss this. Last year we had Black Hero, we had Kalen Arnold, we had Yaxta, we had Bobby Hustle, and this year, I promise, it's not going to disappoint. In the meantime and in between time, it's all about Epicenter Sound System, Bashment Radio. KWMR 90.5 Point Reyes Station, 89.9 in Bolinas, and 92.3 in the San Geronimo Valley. Happy Tuesday to each and every one of you. To the top. Until the very last drop. Epicenter.

0: It's a 92.3 in the San Geronimo Valley. We're headed in to the last half hour of Bashment Radio. But before we do, I want to let you know that KWMR is underwritten by Lodge at Marconi. Marconi? Marconi? However you want to say it. It's the lodge there. They're taking reservations for their 45 newly renovated guest rooms with retreat, meeting, and event spaces also available. More information at lodge@marconi.com. 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So just check them out. OK Computer, right here on Bashment Radio, supporting it all. Like I said again, a half an hour left inside the mix. But before we get into it, I want to just run down what's coming at you in June, July, and August. It all starts the 20th of June with Buju and Stephen Marley at the Fox Theater. It's a big weekend of bontons. That's followed by Pato Bonton in Balinist on June 21st. It's an early show with an island-style dinner. Tickets are on sale now on Eventbrite. Pato Bonton, June 21st at the Bolinas Community Center. Skilly Bang is coming to town with his Bad Man She Loved tour. It's featuring Molly. It goes down June 24th at the Crybaby Event Center in Oakland, California. That's a Wednesday. And the following weekend, June 26th through 29th, is the new festival celebrating sound system culture. It's called Dub in the Creek. Features artists like Ross Demo and Sister Nancy, Micah Shamaya, and our good friend DJ Guidance. Infinite Guidance Sound and the Little Green Thing will be there playing reggae music each and every day from 12 till 4 p.m. That's June 26th through June 29th. Then we're moving on to July. July 2nd at the Marin County Fair. Steel Pulse, the big bad band from the UK, will be in town one night only. And then we're moving on to the Bashment. The Beach Bashment, Epicenter Beach Bashment, celebrating 22, 23 years on the beach. I've lost count by now. But it's going down July 4th in sweet, sweet Bolinas. We look forward to this day each and every year. And it's all followed by a big party at Smiley Schooner Saloon. This year we got Los Rocas in the building. The Panamanian reggae duo is going to be in the building. Tickets are on sale now. The early bird tickets are just $15, I do believe. But prices will go up as we get closer to July 4th and the Beach Bashment. And then, of course, we're closing down the summer, August 14th. Through August 16th, it's Reggae on the River. It returns to the County Line Ranch in Humboldt County, featuring artists like Burning Spear, Kabaka Pyramid, Baby Sham, Ding Dong, and the whole Ravis Clavis crew, Samurai, Perfect Gidimani, Ibamar, our good friends Black Hero, Rick Jam, Case, Teflon Young King, and a whole heap of other artists. Get your tickets now, reggaeontheriver.com. And we're going to rock with you for another 25 minutes or so, making way for the next show right here on KWMR Bashment Radio as we move.
1: Don Corleone, summer scheme. Yeah.
0: It's summertime, ooh, y'all. We're getting ready to hear all these big summertime anthems. Fourth of July, just around the corner. Bashment Radio right about now. Well, DJ Zealous, DJ O'Matic. Yeah. Big up DJ Zara, the whole Epicenter Sound family. Here we go.

Yeah. And it's KWMR 90.5 Point Reyes Station. 89.9 in Bolinas and 92.3 in the San Geronimo Valley. And right now, it's rough times out there, y'all. Our community lost a dear brother this past week, this past weekend. A good friend to a good many people out there in Marin County and far beyond. So our heart goes out to the family of Oliver Steffi. Our heart goes out to his parents. Our heart goes out to his sister Gina. Our heart goes out to all of his friends. And if you see one of your brothers or your sisters having a hard time, reach out, give them a call, lend a helping hand. Sometimes there's nothing you can do but just be close. So to Oliver Steffi, this one is for you. To the whole Bolinas crew, this one is for you. Rest in happiness, brother. Let's go.

power. 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What do you want to buy? Selassie, I draw. Rastafari. Ilvan Renegade, the fall flesh. The conquering lion. Crown king of kings, Lord of lords, with a lioness.

every second Tuesday of the month from 6:30 to 8:30 right here on KWMR. A reminder, it all goes down in Bolinas the 21st of June, Sunday. Pato Bonton will be in the area. Get your tickets today. Make it a date and don't be late. And, of course, the Big Beach Bashman on July 4th, featuring all your favorite DJs. And at nighttime, Los Rakas will be in the area alongside a very, very special guest. So just mark your calendars, you know. Kick it with us. Come out to the beach. Bring the family. Have a good time. And then remember, from the 14th to the 16th of August at the County Line Ranch, it's Reggae on the River. And I want to play something from many, many years ago. Rest in peace, the great Joseph Hill. This is Culture Live at Reggae on the River.

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12: Hello.

from morning to evening for all the sweet things. And my heart is as light as the down of the thistle. The world is so bright and the earth is so fair. There is life in the wood, there is bloom on the meadow. The air drops with songs of the noble sea. The sunshine is warm and the battle with shadow. And she's dressed the glad earth with robes of the spring. The bee leaves his hive for the field of red clover and the vale where the daisies bloom white as the snow. And a mantle of warm yellow sunshine hangs over the calm little pond where the pale lilies grow. In the woodland beyond it, a thousand gay voices are singing in chorus some jubilant air. The bird and the bee and all nature rejoices. The world is so bright and the earth is so fair. I am glad as a child in this beautiful weather. I have tossed all my burdens and trials away. My heart is as light, yes, as light as a feather. I am carefree and careless and happy today. Can it be there approaches a dark, dreary tomorrow? Can shadows e'er fall on this beautiful earth?

friend.

Pay now. This thing is on, right? I just gotta drink a little bit here. Cause it's almost summertime and my mouth is dry. Whoa, hey there. We've just done about 25 minutes of music for you here at Megalomedia Melange. I'm Jimmy G. Thanks for being here. If you are here, check yourself. Look around. Look up. Look down. Are the walls in place? Hopefully orthogonal and whatnot. You're inside a parallelepiped of some sort, probably, unless you're outside. And if you're outside, then maybe you have a radio or some other tuning device to the internet, and you might be listening to KWMR on kwmr.org or 90.5 FM in Point Reyes Station, 89.9 in Bolinas, or 92.3 San Geronimo Valley. Anyway, Megalomedia Melange, that's us. If we stop, we're going to talk a little bit. That was Summer Babe, Winter Version from Pavement. And before that, Summer Here Kids from Granddaddy's Under the Western Freeway album. Before that, No Rain. First time I've played a Blind Melon song on this radio station since 2000. And then it was a summertime theme as well. No Rain, if you see what I'm doing there. And then just because it feels like the beginning of something big, which it is, She Caught the Katie from the Blues Brothers original soundtrack recording is sort of a big deal because it's the beginning opening music when Elwood picks up Jake there from jail, and it feels big. I mean, it is big. And before that, June Hymn from the Decemberists. They're a little more ironic there. The Decemberists do June Hymn from The King is Dead, and that is all about winter, spring into summer, or an early summer for the Montana boy, of course, Colin Molloy. And that's how we started it all off. We could probably get another song in and then do some more stuff, but I probably should do this stuff now, right? And I want to play as much music as possible. That is the pretty much only mission statement, other than playing good music, is to play a lot of music. And if we can't play good music, then we'll just play a lot of music. Sounds like a fair deal? Okay, better hold up that end of the bargain.

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3: All righty.

do you say? De groovy? How do you say? De gorgeous? Ooh la la la la la la la la. How do you say?

Mr. Bowie's out there. Are you out there? Thank you for being there. I just want to do a little backtracking. Yes, Mr. Bowie does a sound and vision from Low. Before that, Intergalactic from the Beastie Boys, Hello Nasty. And then before that, another New York song, pretty much. Doesn't make a lot of sense to me out in West Marin. I knew it was super popular, and I remember hearing it on the radio. Didn't know a lot about Len, L-E-N, but that was Steal My Sunshine. It's a little earworm, big a while ago. And we started off the set with Summer Madness from Kool and the Gang, an instrumental song from Kool and the Gang. Not their normal repertoire, but it's pretty, it's very cool. And it's not really the height of summer. I just figured I'd get on the leading edge of what is summer. Well, welcome to KWMR. Yes. So what was I? Yes, we know what we're doing. Possibly. That's right. We are going to tell you a little bit about the universe.

What color is the universe? A, black and silvery with silvery bits? B, silver with black bits? C, pale green? Or D, beige? Survey says, let me open up the envelope. Hard to open. This thing called a book. It's officially beige. In 2002, after analyzing the light from 200,000 galaxies collected by the Australian Galaxy Redshift Survey, American scientists from Johns Hopkins University concluded that the universe was pale green, not black with silvery bits as it appears. Taking the deluxe paint range as a standard, it was somewhere between Mexican mint, jade cluster, and Shangri-La silk. After a few weeks, you can believe it, after a few weeks, after the announcement to the American Astronomical Society, however, they had to admit that they made a mistake in their calculations and that the universe was, in fact, more a sort of dreary shade of taupe. Since the 17th century, some of the greatest and most curious minds have wondered why it is that the night sky is black. If the universe is infinite and contains an infinite number of uniformly distributed stars, there should be a star everywhere we look, and the night sky should be as bright as day. This is known as Olbers' paradox, after the German astronomer Heinrich Olbers, who described the problems, not for the first time, in 1826. Nobody has yet come up with a really good answer to the problem. Maybe there is a finite number of stars. Maybe the light from the furthest ones hasn't reached us yet. Olbers' solution was that, at some time in the past, not all the stars had been shining and that something had switched them on. It was Edgar Allan Poe in his prophetic prose poem Eureka from 1848 who first suggested that the light from the most distant stars is still on its way. In 2003, the Ultra Deep Field camera in the Hubble Space Telescope was pointed at what appeared to be the emptiest piece of the night sky, and the film exposed for a million seconds, or 11 days. The resulting picture showed tens of thousands of hitherto unknown galaxies, each consisting of hundreds of millions of stars stretching away into the dim edges of the universe. The color of the universe.

0: Hey, Luigi. Luigi, what's this? What's this? That's right. This is KWMR Point Reyes Station. What a great dog.
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head. 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

0: Well, that was Southern Culture on the Skids. Camel Walk. The Dirt Track Date. Yeah. That's kind of Western Weekend sort of music. Maybe the Haggards should cover that sometime. And before that, we heard Camarillo Brillo from Frank Zappa's Overnight Sensation album. And before that, Ween with Ocean Man with a kind of interesting mix, And before that, Everlong started the set, the Foo Fighters Everlong song from The Color and the Shape. And that's because I had been just talking about The Color of the Universe from the pretty funny The Book of General Ignorance from John Lloyd and John Mitchinson. And I'd like to read some more of that in the future. Not necessarily now, but it was the next thing about color was, what color is Mars? They say butterscotch. Does that whet your appetite to learn more about that? Yes, more music. They said music. And so he played more music of some sort.
1: Last night, I dreamed a city. I blew apart the dew of my mind, and there, floating on the mist with bridges hung from stars, was my city. It was a lovely place on which to lay my sleepy head. A city to remember long years after I'm dead. But memory, you say, must die with death. It exits in concert with our last breath. So how dream up a city from the fragility of nine-scheming futility without the ability to cry at the dying of my night, or to mourn at the morn of my day? Rejoice! There is a pulse to the dream. It lives. I give it.

0: So let me tell you what you just listened to, and we'll have a little bit going out. For that, My Girls from Animal Collective. See the Animal Liberation Orchestra, Animal Collective, My Girls from their...
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Good evening, folks. This is the Redwood Sideband. My name is Jason Miller. Thanks so much for tuning in. I got to cue up some music here, and I'll be with you in just a moment. I hope you all had a good weekend this weekend and got to go down to the parade. It was a wonderful weekend. And yeah, let me put some music on and I'll be back with you in just a moment.

right, friends, I'm back. Thanks so much for tuning in. Sorry for the little dead air there for a moment. Once again, this is the Redwood Sideband. My name is Jason Miller. 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

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Thanks for tuning in, friends. This is the Redwood Sideband. My name is Jason Miller. This is the 65th Redwood Sideband edition, I believe. Maybe the 64th, but I think the 65th. I am a little behind on getting my past shows archived online for you. I will remedy that ASAP. It is 10:30, believe it or not, on Tuesday night, June 9th. Thanks for tuning in. Had a little fun getting started here at the station. I got into the driver's seat just before the turn of the hour and got to play some Big Thief for you. Not my usual fare, but it was queued up and ready, and so thanks for bearing with me. Then I played an old-time favorite, Matcha and Bedhead, and the song Believe, better known from Cher's version of it, but a beautiful version by Matcha and Bedhead from 2000 on Jet Set Records. It's off of a single called Matcha Loved Bedhead, and Bedhead Loved Matcha. Then we heard White Label with a song called Conceptual Acid Test. I think that came out a few years ago. Just a single, Conceptual Acid Test from White Label. Then we heard Marcus Marr with Pleasure Moon off the EP The Music from 2012, DFA Records. Then we heard Yusu, brand new from Yusu, called Foundry off of a single, same name, just released like last month, 2026, on Bang K7 Records. Yusu, fabulous DJ and producer. I think from China, but now in Berlin, if not London. Underneath us, Jabberjaw, A Goat on Fire in the Garden of Eden. That's from 2009. You may recall I played this on vinyl last week. Friends, I'm going to mix into the next song. I'll be back with you in just a second.

Okay, friends, thanks for sticking with me there. We just got out of Jabberjaw's A Goat on Fire in the Garden of Eden and moved into this Donald Dust with a song, My Manifold. This is off of a brand new release this spring, Nervous Records out of New York, compilation called Safe Travels. 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And again, this is Donald Dust with My Manifold. I hope you got a chance to listen to Redwood Sideband 2 weeks ago. It was an all vinyl show, and I had a great time playing records for you I had recently picked up, and hope to do that again soon with some new stuff. All right, I'm going to be quiet. I'm going to let the music play. Thanks so much. You can follow along on spinatron.com, see what I'm playing. 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Thanks so much for tuning in.

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Friends, you're listening to the Redwood Sideband. My name is Jason Miller. Thanks so much for tuning in. This is June 9th. It's 11 p.m. Underneath me, DJ Wild with Le Mur. This is the Baby Ford remix, 2025 release. Before this, we heard some Joey Mercedes with Drift Logic off of this year's Jam 006. I think it was just a single, Drift Logic. Before this, we heard a wonderful piece of Kerry Chandler business. It was Music Is My Friend with Arnold Jarvis on the vocal. I think that came out back 2009 as a single. Before that, we heard Musique with House 13 off of 2023's 1977 on the Balmat label. And before that, we heard Donald Dust with My Manifold off of the brand new Nervous Records compilation Safe Travels. I think that catches us up. As always, you can check out spinatron.com and KWMR, follow the track list in real time. 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More than happy to chat music. Tonight we've been in a housey mood, and I hope you're enjoying it. I got some other great stuff coming up. I'm going to let this track go, and I'll talk to you in a little bit. Thanks so much for tuning in.

everyone understands. It's a spiritual thing, a body thing. Not everyone understands.

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Well, we've had a good half hour. Underneath us now, Carl Craig with Azure. This is the C2 remix. Before this, we heard Boof, Help Me Find Jeanette P off 2025's Night Blooming Sirius. Before that, absolute amazing highlight of the night for me, Eddie Amador with House Music. That was the Uto Karim remix from 2014. What a song. Before that, some Joey Beltram, some classic techno, Frequency Release, 1991. That's off a great comp called Brooklyn Beats. Joey Beltram, Frequency Release. Before that, another favorite of the moment, Atlantic Fusion's Sanctuary from 2011, with some lovely samples of Logan's Run, if anyone remembers that movie. Atlantic Fusion with Sanctuary. Before that, we had DJ Wild with Lemure, the Baby Ford remix of Lemure. That catches us up. I'm going to let this all go. I'm going to keep us going. We've got another half hour. See how deep we can get here on the Redwood Sideband. Thanks for tuning in. This is KWMR.

Now this is the new talk mixed up with the new style. Love is the message, we don't want no war. So come down.

Well, friends, it is almost midnight, and it is almost the end of the hour and turn of the new day. This has been the Redwood Sideband. Thanks so much for tuning in. Underneath us now, Der Technocrat with Rucksack number Dusseldorf number 3. Great little single I picked up. They sample a lot of Kraftwerk. I'm not really sure, but I love it. Before this, Les Indiscrets with Mob Hunter from 1998. Before that, Bliss Incorporated with Delusion, Mind to Mind, 2023. I've played that before for you. Before that, Chris Korda with Have a Good One off of 2023's album Not My Problem, I'll Be Dead. Before that, Dexter with I Don't Care. Before that, Imperia with Naganingi. Before that, the Carl Craig remix of Azure. Folks, I'm almost out of time. Thanks so much for tuning in. I'll see you in 2 weeks. Until then, thanks for tuning in to KWMR. Coming up next, Emmanuel with the French Touch. Good night.

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1: Good afternoon. Today it's an experiment. Not something that I really wanted to do, but I need to do to show you how artificial intelligence is really everywhere now. I have found more than enough songs to play in a show that were created by AI. Don't look for your favorite singer. All the songs are sang by female voice. Seriously. To me, they sound pretty much the same. I mean, if you ask AI to create an emotional French song or a sensual French chanson that takes place on a café in Paris with an accordion, you are going to get the same type of thing. So here we are. Today, except my voice and a song by Sono Musette to announce their concert will be all created by AI.

Well, there you have it. Those are the AI created French songs, all with female voices. I don't know who the singer is. They probably don't know. The titles of those three songs were À travers tes yeux, Ce qu'on ne dit pas, et Adieu mon ami. Oh, it's pretty good songs. I mean, I'm not saying they're bad. But who gets paid? Who's the author? Really? Sometimes they use a melody that already exists and added a female voice to it. Just like this one, La Bohème by Charles Aznavour on a French touch. Listening to AI-produced French songs.

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1: On the French Touch today, we're listening to AI produced songs. Artificial intelligence creating sensual, delicate, emotional French songs. Set in Paris at a café, why don't you put a clarinet into it and an accordion for good measure? I think they all sound pretty much the same, but you know, that's the image of the French pop music. 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I have a lot more to say about this. 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And you can also tell me what you think about all this. 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Emmanuel has two M's.

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1: I mean, how more French can this be? An accordion? A sensuous voice? What we're doing today is listening to AI-produced French songs. We don't know who's singing. We don't know who's playing the accordion. We know the name of the song. They call this one Douce Résignation. But that's about all. Who gets paid? Who's going to get money for composing this song? For singing that song? For playing that song? I have a lot more detail about AI and the French songs on the website radioalacarte.com. 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I'd also like to hear what you think about all this. 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Emmanuel has two M's. Before we continue with AI music, here is a real voice and a real group doing real concerts. Sonomusette, the singer is Mimi.
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Sono Musette. 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

a real song with real instruments and Mimi as a lead singer. Okay, we continue with virtual music. Music created by artificial intelligence on a French touch.

I mean, those are nice songs and good to listen to. They're all the same. But I think whoever sings should be paid. And I think whatever orchestra is backing her up also should be paid. And do you think I receive all those songs from one company? No. Different companies promote this type of songs. I don't know where they get all this same type of music. In any event, it's called artificial intelligence. I don't know how intelligent it is, but it certainly is artificial. And since this show is all about it, I think it'll be all we'll hear about artificial intelligence music in this French Touch program. Drop me a line, would you? emmanuelgps@gmail.com. I would love to hear from you. Emmanuel has two M's.

Even if you Shazam them, you know, that little app where you can try to find out on your phone kind of song is being played around you, they cannot even identify anything. That's sad, I think. Anyway, I'm so glad we were together again today. You can see more about this artificial intelligence thing about French songs. 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I wrote a little article about that. Until next week, be safe. Au revoir.

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1: Hey, everybody. This is Anna O'Malley, host of Medicine Garden, which is on KWMR every other Tuesday at 4 p.m. Tune in for some awesome music and some reflections on the medicine that we cultivate in community together.

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a soulful tune. If you sing it in key, get your knees, start to jumping, get your heart, start to jumping. It's a soulful tune. Go ahead and sing your tune. Woke up this morning with not a worry on my mind. I got out and then worked, and I'm just so tired this evening. Listen to the music, listen to the song. Got a soul for tune. Get your knees, start to jump. Your back, start to jump. Your heart, start to pumping. Head, start to pounding. It's a soulful tune. It will make you dance.

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And for lack of anything to do, we used to make up little games. And one of the little games that we made up, which is when my mother went out of the room, because she didn't like us doing this thing, which was called mm-mm-mm-mm. 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

0: 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I'm Mike.
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1: That's right. We'll be bringing you some honky-tonk music and beyond. And we're followed by the Highway of Heartaches.
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0: 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We're Dave and Howie Court from the San Geronimo Valley.
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0: 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Ha ha, I did it.

kids was gonna get it and go. Now here I lay dying, and Jimmy, he's dead. Too scared of gun blasts.

I'll tell of my father and his father in the days before the spill, with an endless sky above him and a restless sea below, and every blessing flowing from the Gulf of Mexico.

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My name is Benny, and I listen to KWMR on 92.3 in San Geronimo Valley.

Les Paul was named for a famous guitar. Henry Ford was named for a mighty good car. He's a guy who could never be ignored. His parents named him for a famous award. Even with that famous name and the fact he won 500 games, no matter how the game was scored, he never won that damn award. Cy Young. Cy Young. If I had the kids, I'd name anything but Cy Young. Tommy John was 13-3 when his arm snapped and he went in for surgery. Doc said you won't believe it's true, we got a procedure that's named for you. Old Cy just didn't share his luck, couldn't grab a break for a buck. Then he would have won 4 or 5 if they had that award when he was alive. Cy Young, Cy Young. If I have a kid, I'd name anything but Cy Young.

Cy Young, Cy Young. If I have a kid, I'm gonna name anything but Cy Young. Look at the guys who won that plaque. Some of them ought to give it back. Henkin Hoyt, Dre McGinney. They won plenty, Cy didn't win any. Cy Young, Cy Young.

0: This is Epicenter on KWMR, West Marin Community Radio. 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And anyone who lives or works in West Marin knows just how difficult it has become to find housing that local working people can actually afford. Teachers, service workers, nonprofit staff, healthcare workers, radio DJs, even people who grew up here in the community, many are finding themselves priced out of places that they helped sustain. And today we're talking about one of many efforts here in West Marin to change that. That's the 30 Wharf Road Project from the Bolinas Community Land Trust, created in partnership with Habitat for Humanity Greater San Francisco. This project is creating permanently affordable home ownership opportunities right here in Bolinas. And joining us with all the details today is Angelica Resendez, who is the Vice President of Homeowner and Community Engagement with Habitat Greater SF. Angelica, thanks so much for being here.
1: Thank you for having me.
0: So I thought we should start with the big picture. To start us off, can you tell listeners just a little bit about 30 Wharf Road and why this is an important project?
1: Yeah, so... Wharf Road is really exciting for us. We have already sold 4 homes in Bolinas that were pre-manufactured, but this is a new construction. So we're starting from the ground up. It'll include 6 townhome and they will be both 2 and 3 bedrooms. All of the townhomes will have 1 bathroom, and I mean, besides the actual like homes themselves, I think what makes this such a great opportunity, and I think I feel like maybe an example for the way we do things at Habitat Greater San Francisco and for other nonprofit builders, is that we're really doing this in partnership with the Bolinas Community Land Trust. Without that partnership, I don't know if I'd be talking to you today. And it'll be great because it's actually going to house their future, their commercial site. It'll be on the first floor. So for me, that's been actually, I think, one of the most rewarding parts about this project, is having someone like Annie and Jeff over at BCLT to be able to thought partner with, and also just really, they're there. Mm-hmm. They're in Bolinas. Bolinas is home. Yeah. So for someone like me, who's responsible for the home ownership program and also oversees our volunteer program, it's, you know, really been very beneficial in terms of the way that we design the homes, how we're communicating with the community during active construction in a very small town. So those are some of the things that make this very unique and I think very special, and I think also probably worth replicating in the future.
0: Yeah, definitely. And as they say, you know, in general, everything is particular, right? And there's maybe no place more particular than downtown Bolinas, California. So, yeah, it's been an interesting project to watch evolve just because of its how specific it is in terms of making it work and making all the pieces come together. One thing that really stands out to me about this project is that it's all about affordable home ownership, not just affordable rentals. Could you speak mm-hmm. about why that is so important?
1: Mm-hmm. We, you know, one of the things that Maureen Sedonin, our CEO at Habitat Greater SF, always says is that it's not, so affordable housing is an issue, right, nationwide. And it's not that rentals are not important. I'm a renter. I can't afford a home. However, you know, in the rental space, you're not accruing equity. You're not setting yourself up for legacy, or if you have a family, building that multi-generational wealth. And I think more than anything, especially what I experience in my role through my work with our current homeowners and those aspiring to be homeowners, home ownership gives you stability. Who here doesn't want stability? With a Habitat home, when we sell you the home, approved applicants qualify for a housing payment that doesn't exceed 30%. of the borrower's gross income. So 30%, right? And that includes a 0% interest mortgage. That's unheard of. It includes your TIC dues, or it can include your HOA dues if it's an HOA, your property taxes, which are due twice a year, your homeowner's insurance, which is required on an annual basis, and also includes prorated utilities. So you really, there's no other program like this, which I think is really, it's a big reason why we get so many people applying for our homes. And I mean, furthermore, when you buy your Habitat home, we're not requalifying your income. So if your income does increase, you know, like, that's great. That's what we want. We want you to gain wealth. We want you to have security and stability so that we can avoid displacement, right? That's one thing I hear a lot, I think, from Annie, is just how many families in Bolinas are getting displaced on a regular basis because they just can't afford it, or because there's just not even a housing unit available. So this partnership, I know it's only 8 homes, is really helping to address some of that.
0: Well, let's talk about those nuts and bolts for listeners who might be interested. First of all, who's eligible to apply for these homes?
1: Who's eligible? So if you have a household that is 2 or more, that's definitely going to get you to be eligible. And then there's the income requirements. So we will publish those income requirements on the webpage when it comes time to launch the marketing for the homes. But these homes are for low-income households. So right now, the AMI, so the area median income range, is 60 to 80%. That's what these homes are being advertised for. You can look those up if you wanted to by typing in area median income 2025 HCD, but we will have that information on our webpage. So they are for low-income households that are 2 or more, because we have 2 bedrooms and 3 bedroom homes. So the minimum is the number of rooms. So for example, if you are a family of 3, you would qualify for the 2 bedroom and the 3 bedroom home. But you wouldn't, if you're a family of 2, you don't qualify for the 3 bedroom homes. In terms of other requirements, we are looking at reliable credit. We're looking at your credit history, maybe not necessarily the number, the score, but we want to make sure that you're going to be able to pay for the home for up to 40 years if need be. Fortunately for us, at Habitat Greater San Francisco, we are the lender, and it means that we're connected to our families for a very long time. And because of that, and I think just because of the model itself, you know, I just talked about how the homes are affordable because you don't pay more than 30% of your gross household income at time of purchase, and it's a 0% interest mortgage. Because of this, and I think other reasons, we have had 0 foreclosures to date at Habitat Greater San Francisco, and we'd like to keep it that way. So while it can be pretty excruciating, it can be daunting, it can be really stressful to submit an application, but it is an application for a home loan. So, you know, we are a bank, and we have to do our due diligence to ensure that our applicants meet the requirements. A very unique requirement to Habitat is the sweat equity requirement. You might have heard about it. So once you have been deemed eligible based on income, credit, and other requirements like household size, you're also committing to doing 500 hours of sweat equity. So sweat equity is best described as volunteer hours, and each household is responsible for 500 hours. You can, of course, get support from friends and family and the community, but you will be responsible for attending first-time homebuyer education, doing some hands-on learning at our warehouse in San Francisco, and then also being on-site at Wharf Road, doing some of the construction work, not a lot of it, but there will be some hands-on construction work on the site as well as part of your sweat equity requirement. And so, given what I shared, it's really important, I think, for the community to know that this housing opportunity doesn't come instantaneously. We don't expect to sell the homes until next summer. So once we have qualified a household for our homeownership program, it'll be about a year or so before they actually get the keys to their home. Yeah. And that actually helps, right, to accrue those 500 hours of sweat equity, which can be a big task for any one of us.
0: Definitely. Yeah. I wonder for folks who might be hearing all these details and feel a little intimidated about maybe just in general the idea of buying a home, especially here in Marin County, what kind of support does Habitat provide to help applicants through the process? Mm-hmm.
1: That's a really good question. So we do offer information sessions. We offer them in English and in Spanish. They are virtual. We're actually going to have 8 information sessions that are already scheduled for the public. And the marketing timeline, so the application will be open for 6 weeks. So it'll give people ample time to, you know, decide if they want to go ahead and submit an application. But if you have questions, then I really encourage you to attend one of these information sessions. We're offering them at different times of the day and different days of the week. So it'll include weeknights and also a Saturday morning for those who maybe can't make it work during the weekday. I think that's the best avenue. If you're not able to attend an information session, you should definitely check out our landing page for Wharf Road. That'll be a very good resource. And then, you know, I have a really great team that you can call upon. So we do have an email. It's homeownership@habitatgsf.org, and you can email us with any questions that you might have. So we really do try to make ourselves accessible to the community. We may even just be out there in Bolinas a couple times during this process in case people need that hands-on support. But yes, our service offerings are in English and in Spanish, just given the communities that we're serving for this development.
0: Well, dear listeners, if you're just joining us, this is Epicenter here on KWMR. I'm speaking with Angelica Resendez with Habitat Greater SF. We're talking about the project that you may have seen underway down in downtown Bolinas, right next to Smiley's at 30 Wharf Road. The ground has been opened up. There's amazing equipment down there. If you've got any little kids that like heavy construction equipment, I recommend a trip to Wharf Road in Bolinas sometime soon. And just incredible to see what a project like that requires to get it started. But it is underway. And I wonder if you could walk us through the timeline a little bit, not necessarily the construction, because I know that's a different department. Mm-hmm. But in terms of people that are interested in applying for this homeownership opportunity, when should people apply? What happens after you submit an application?
1: Perfect question. It's actually a very timely question. So the application will be made available very soon, actually within the coming days. So I think by the time this airs, the application will be out. And that first application is a very straightforward application. It's just demographic info and some yes, no questions. Like I agree to 500 hours of sweat equity. So that application, I like to call that the lottery application, because then we'll close the application cycle in 6 weeks, and then we'll host the lottery sometime at the beginning of July. So that the lottery is what's going to determine the order in which me and my team are processing applications. So that's when, let's say you get lottery number one. That's really good. A low lottery number is a very good thing. And it means that you're submitting a full housing application. So this is when we are doing that screening for income, credit, and all the other requirements. If you do meet all of our requirements, you then go on to an interview to assess the willingness to partner piece, which is very unique to Habitat. That's where we're asking you questions about sweat equity, your commitment to our affordability restrictions, to being a good homeowner. And then after that, we're already probably at month 2-3 by this point. So we're going into August. By August, September, we'll have all 8 households identified. That's the goal. And then sweat equity will start in September. So we're going to start sweat equity September, and we expect to conclude sweat equity right before closing on the homes, which again, right now we're tracking for summer of 2027. So we'd like our families to probably complete their sweat equity by May of next year. All these things are, of course, going to maybe shift depending on construction. You know, if it starts raining all of a sudden, there might be delays. So, but I think the most important thing to know is that the applications are coming very soon, and that interested folks will have 6 weeks to fill out that initial, very simple lottery application. And then from there, we'll be pretty busy processing applications in the summertime. And you'll expect to probably hear who these families are, I'd say by the late fall.
0: Great. And where can listeners go to learn more or get the application process started?
1: They can go to our webpage. So it's habitatgsf.org. And there will be a homepage announcement that you can click on to go into the Wharf Road specific page.
0: Great. Well, thanks for all this info. And just so you know, dear listeners, we will be hosting some of the folks on the construction side of this project in the coming weeks as well, with an update about some of those timelines and what to expect in terms of traffic impacts downtown Bolinas, because there are some days where there's some big equipment coming and going. So we're going to do our best here at KWMR to make sure that everybody out here is aware. Angelica, thank you so much for the time. And before we wrap up, is there anything else you'd want listeners here in West Marin to know about either this opportunity or Habitat's work more broadly?
1: Actually, I do. You know, I have had the opportunity to engage with the Bolinas and West Marin community over the last year or so on a more deeper level. Thank you, Annie at BCLT, for these opportunities, and Maureen, my boss. And I just wanted to share that I really appreciate the welcome, the support that we've gotten for these homes. I know that there's something really special about Bolinas, and you know, just that sense of community has just been felt by me since I started to frequent Bolinas. And one thing that I shared at a recent event in Bolinas was that it reminded me a lot of my community growing up. I know I haven't shared this with you, but I grew up in a Habitat for Humanity home. I am actually a living product of the mission, and I can attest to how, for me and my family, our Habitat home meant stability and security, and it meant that we didn't have to leave what we all knew as home. It was, you know, our community. We were renting throughout my whole childhood. And it was, for me, I think, me and my family, just so important that we were able to still remain in the community of San Jose in a permanent home that was our own. And I think that whoever these eight households are that are going to occupy these homes, it's my hope that they are received with love and support the same way we have been, Habitat Greater SF, by the community at large in West Marin. And I know that it's going to be transformative for all good reasons, right? Like, when a family has stability, you just, I don't know, you dream bigger. And it just feels like the world is kind of like your oyster in some ways. And I just, I'm excited. I think you can tell by just like my smile right now, to be able to just house eight more families. Is, this is why I do what I do. I know the impact. You know, it's so important to just have a home of your own. And then also furthermore, to know that it's going to be a stable payment and you don't have to worry about, you know, an increase like you do with rentals. And you have a safe space to just really like thrive as a family. So for me, this is very, very important work. And it's been a while since I've gotten to sell new homes. And there's something just really special about that journey, because we have the families for such a long time before they actually get the keys. So we're really just looking forward to building expanding upon the partnership that we currently have in the West Marin Bolinas community to these 8 incoming families.
0: Great. Well, I think that's a perfect place to leave it. Angelica, thank you so beautifully articulating your passion for this work and the mission of Habitat Greater SF and the Bolinas Community Land Trust. Again, we've been speaking all about the project at 30 Wharf Road, and you can get more information and updates about that project at bolinaslandtrust.org and as well as at habitatgsf.org. Thanks so much for taking the time to come on the airwaves. Really appreciate it.
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0: is KWMR, Point Reyes Station. I'm George Frank from Pacifica, and I listen to KWMR for their great variety of rare music, including funk, psychedelic rock, jazz and fusion, and Latin rock.
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0: 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For all you early birds out there, that's Tuesday through Friday mornings at 5 and 6:30 a.m. Well, I'm your host today, Jeff Manson, and anyone who lives or works in West Marin knows just how difficult it has become to find housing that local working people can actually afford. Teachers, service workers, nonprofit staff, healthcare workers, radio DJs, even people who grew up here in the community, many are finding themselves priced out of places that they helped sustain. And today we're talking about one of many efforts here in West Marin to change that. That's the 30 Wharf Road Project from the Blinas Community Land Trust, created in partnership with Habitat for Humanity Greater San Francisco. This project is creating permanently affordable home ownership opportunities right here in Bolinas. And joining us with all the details today is Angelica Resendez, who is the Vice President of Homeowner and Community Engagement with Habitat Greater SF. Angelica, thanks so much for being here.
1: Thank you for having me.
0: So I thought we should start with the big picture. To start us off, can you tell listeners just a little bit about 30 Wharf Road and why this is an important project?
1: Yeah, so... Wharf Road is really exciting for us. We have already sold 4 homes in Bolinas that were pre-manufactured. But this is a new construction. So we're starting from the ground up. It'll include 6 townhome and they will be both 2 and 3 bedrooms. All of the townhomes will have 1 bathroom. And besides the actual like homes themselves, I think what makes this such a great opportunity, and I think I feel like maybe an example for the way we do things at Habitat Greater San Francisco and for other nonprofit builders, is that we're really doing this in partnership with the Bolinas Community Land Trust. Without that partnership, I don't know if I'd be talking to you today. And it'll be great because it's actually going to house their future, their commercial site. It'll be on the first floor. So for me, that's been actually, I think, one of the most rewarding parts about this project, is having someone like Annie and Jeff over at BCLT to be able to thought partner with, and also just really, they're there. Mm-hmm. They're in Bolinas. Bolinas is home. Yeah. So for someone like me, who's responsible for the home ownership program and also oversees our volunteer program, it's, you know, really been very beneficial in terms of the way that we design the homes, how we're communicating with the community during active construction in a very small town. So those are some of the things that make this very unique and I think very special, and I think also probably worth replicating in the future.
0: Yeah, definitely. And as they say, you know, in general, everything is particular, right? And there's maybe no place more particular than downtown Bolinas, California. So, it's been an interesting project to watch evolve just because of its how specific it is in terms of making it work and making all the pieces come together. One thing that really stands out to me about this project is that it's all about affordable home ownership, not just affordable rentals. Could you speak about why that is so important?
1: Mm-hmm. One of the things that Maureen Sedonin, our CEO at Habitat Greater SF, always says is that it's not... So affordable housing is an issue, right, nationwide. And it's not that rentals are not important. I'm a renter. I can't afford a home. However, you know, in the rental space, you're not accruing equity. You're not setting yourself up for legacy, or if you have a family, building that multi-generational wealth. And I think more than anything, especially what I experience in my role through my work with our current homeowners and those aspiring to be homeowners, home ownership gives you stability. Who here doesn't want stability? With a Habitat home, when we sell you the home, approved applicants qualify for a housing payment that doesn't exceed 30%. of the borrower's gross income. So 30%, right? And that includes a 0% interest mortgage. That's unheard of. It includes your TIC dues, or it can include your HOA dues if it's an HOA, your property taxes, which are due twice a year, your homeowner's insurance, which is required on an annual basis, and also includes prorated utilities. So you really, there's no other program like this, which I think is really, it's a big reason why we get so many people applying for our homes. And I mean, furthermore, when you buy your Habitat home, we're not requalifying your income. So if your income does increase, you know, like, that's great. That's what we want. We want you to gain wealth. We want you to have security and stability so that we can avoid displacement, right? That's one thing I hear a lot, I think, from Annie, is just how many families in Bolinas are getting displaced on a regular basis because they just can't afford it, or because there's just not even a housing unit available. So this partnership, I know it's only 8 homes, is really helping to address some of that.
0: Well, let's talk about those nuts and bolts for listeners who might be interested. First of all, who's eligible to apply for these homes?
1: Who's eligible? So if you have a household that is 2 or more, that's definitely going to get you to be eligible. And then there's the income requirements. So we will publish those income requirements on the webpage when it comes time to launch the marketing for the homes. But these homes are for low-income households. So right now, the AMI, so the area median income range, is 60 to 80%. That's what these homes are being advertised for. You can look those up if you wanted to by typing in area median income 2025 HCD, but we will have that information on our webpage. So they are for low-income households that are 2 or more, because we have 2 bedrooms and 3 bedroom homes. So the minimum is the number of rooms. So for example, if you are a family of 3, you would qualify for the 2 bedroom and the 3 bedroom home. But you wouldn't, if you're a family of 2, you don't qualify for the 3 bedroom homes. In terms of other requirements, we are looking at reliable credit. We're looking at your credit history, maybe not necessarily the number, the score, but we want to make sure that you're going to be able to pay for the home for up to 40 years if need be. Fortunately for us, at Habitat Greater San Francisco, we are the lender, and it means that we're connected to our families for a very long time. And because of that, and I think just because of the model itself, you know, I just talked about how the homes are affordable because you don't pay more than 30% of your gross household income at time of purchase, and it's a 0% interest mortgage. Because of this, and I think other reasons, we have had 0 foreclosures to date at Habitat Greater San Francisco, and we'd like to keep it that way. So while it can be pretty excruciating, it can be daunting, it can be really stressful to submit an application, but it is an application for a home loan. So, you know, we are a bank, and we have to do our due diligence to ensure that our applicants meet the requirements. A very unique requirement to Habitat is the sweat equity requirement. You might have heard about it. So once you have been deemed eligible based on income, credit, and other requirements like household size, you're also committing to doing 500 hours of sweat equity. So sweat equity is best described as volunteer hours, and each household is responsible for 500 hours. You can, of course, get support from friends and family and the community, but you will be responsible for attending first-time homebuyer education, doing some hands-on learning at our warehouse in San Francisco, and then also being on-site at Wharf Road, doing some of the construction work, not a lot of it, but there will be some hands-on construction work on the site as well as part of your sweat equity requirement. And so, given what I shared, it's really important, I think, for the community to know that this housing opportunity doesn't come instantaneously. We don't expect to sell the homes until next summer. So once we have qualified a household for our homeownership program, it'll be about a year or so before they actually get the keys to their home. Yeah. And that actually helps, right, to accrue those 500 hours of sweat equity, which can be a big task for any one of us.
0: Definitely. Yeah. I wonder for folks who might be hearing all these details and feel a little intimidated about maybe just in general the idea of buying a home, especially here in Marin County, what kind of support does Habitat provide to help applicants through the process? Mm-hmm.
1: That's a really good question. So we do offer information sessions. We offer them in English and in Spanish. They are virtual. We're actually going to have 8 information sessions that are already scheduled for the public. And the marketing timeline, so the application will be open for 6 weeks. So it'll give people ample time to, you know, decide if they want to go ahead and submit an application. But if you have questions, then I really encourage you to attend one of these information sessions. We're offering them at different times of the day and different days of the week. So it'll include weeknights and also a Saturday morning for those who maybe can't make it work during the weekday. I think that's the best avenue. If you're not able to attend an information session, you should definitely check out our landing page for Wharf Road. That'll be a very good resource. And then, you know, I have a really great team that you can call upon. So we do have an email. It's homeownership@habitatgsf.org, and you can email us with any questions that you might have. So we really do try to make ourselves accessible to the community. We may even just be out there in Bolinas a couple times during this process in case people need that hands-on support. But yes, our service offerings are in English and in Spanish, just given the communities that we're serving for this development.
0: Well, dear listeners, if you're just joining us, this is Epicenter here on KWMR. I'm speaking with Angelica Resendez with Habitat Greater SF. We're talking about the project that you may have seen underway down in downtown Bolinas, right next to Smiley's at 30 Wharf Road. The ground has been opened up. There's amazing equipment down there. If you've got any little kids that like heavy construction equipment, I recommend a trip to Wharf Road in Bolinas sometime soon. And just incredible to see what a project like that requires to get it started. But it is underway. And I wonder if you could walk us through the timeline a little bit, not necessarily the construction, because I know that's a different department. Mm-hmm. But in terms of people that are interested in applying for this homeownership opportunity, when should people apply? What happens after you submit an application?
1: Perfect question. It's actually a very timely question. So the application will be made available very soon, actually within the coming days. So I think by the time this airs, the application will be out. And that first application is a very straightforward application. It's just demographic info and some yes, no questions. Like I agree to 500 hours of sweat equity. So that application, I like to call that the lottery application, because then we'll close the application cycle in 6 weeks, and then we'll host the lottery sometime at the beginning of July. So that the lottery is what's going to determine the order in which me and my team are processing applications. So that's when, let's say you get lottery number one. That's really good. A low lottery number is a very good thing. And it means that you're submitting a full housing application. So this is when we are doing that screening for income, credit, and all the other requirements. If you do meet all of our requirements, you then go on to an interview to assess the willingness to partner piece, which is very unique to Habitat. That's where we're asking you questions about sweat equity, your commitment to our affordability restrictions, to being a good homeowner. And then after that, we're already probably at month 2-3 by this point. So we're going into August. By August, September, we'll have a all eight households identified, that's the goal. And then sweat equity will start in September. So we're going to start sweat equity September, and we expect to conclude sweat equity right before closing on the homes, which again, right now we're tracking for summer of 2027. So we'd like our families to probably complete their sweat equity by May of next year. All these things are, of course, going to maybe shift depending on construction. You know, if it starts raining all of a sudden, there might be delays. So, but I think the most important thing to know is that the applications are coming very soon, and that interested folks will have 6 weeks to fill out that initial, very simple lottery application. And then from there, we'll be pretty busy processing applications in the summertime. And you'll expect to probably hear who these families are, I'd say by the late fall.
0: Great. And where can listeners go to learn more or get the application process started?
1: They can go to our webpage. So it's habitatgsf.org. And there will be a homepage announcement that you can click on to go into the Wharf Road specific page.
0: Great. Well, thanks for all this info. And just so you know, dear listeners, we will be hosting some of the folks on the construction side of this project in the coming weeks as well, with an update about some of those timelines and what to expect in terms of traffic impacts downtown Bolinas, because there are some days where there's some big equipment coming and going. So we're going to do our best here at KWMR to make sure that everybody out here is aware. Angelica, thank you so much for the time. And before we wrap up, is there anything else you'd want listeners here in West Marin to know about either this opportunity or Habitat's work more broadly?
1: Actually, I do. You know, I have had the opportunity to engage with the Bolinas and West Marin community over the last year or so on a more deeper level. Thank you, Annie at BCLT, for these opportunities, and Maureen, my boss. And I just wanted to share that I really appreciate the welcome, the support that we've gotten for these homes. I know that there's something really special about Bolinas, and you know, just that sense of community has just been felt by me since I started to frequent Bolinas. And one thing that I shared at a recent event in Bolinas was that it reminded me a lot of my community growing up. And I know I haven't shared this with you, but I grew up in a Habitat for Humanity home. I am actually a living product of the mission, and I can attest to how, for me and my family, our Habitat home meant stability and security, and it meant that we didn't have to leave what we all knew as home. It was, you know, our community. We were renting throughout my whole childhood. And it was, for me, I think, me and my family, just so important that we were able to still remain in the community of San Jose, in a permanent home that was our own. And I think that whoever these eight households are that are going to occupy these homes, it's my hope that they are received with love and support the same way we have been, Habitat Greater SF, by the community at large in West Marin. And I know that it's going to be transformative for all good reasons, right? Like, when a family has stability, you just, I don't know, you dream bigger. And it just feels like the world is kind of like your oyster in some ways. And I just, I'm excited. I think you can tell by just like my smile right now, to be able to just house eight more families. Is, this is why I do what I do. I know the impact. You know, it's so important to just have a home of your own. And then also furthermore, to know that it's going to be a stable payment and you don't have to worry about, you know, an increase like you do with rentals. And you have a safe space to just really like thrive as a family. So For me, this is very, very important work, and it's been a while since I've gotten to sell new homes. And there's something just really special about that journey because we have the families for such a long time before they actually get the keys. So we're really just looking forward to expanding upon the partnership that we currently have in the West Marin Bolinas community to these 8 incoming families.
0: Great. Well, I think that's a perfect place to leave it. Angelica, thank you so beautifully articulating your passion for this work and the mission of Habitat Greater SF and the Bolinas Community Land Trust. Again, we've been speaking all about the project at 30 Wharf Road, and if you can get more information and updates about that project at bolinaslandtrust.org and as well as at habitatgsf.org. Thanks so much for taking the time to come on the airwaves. Really appreciate it.
1: Thank you. It was a pleasure. Really enjoyed this.

0: is Democracy Now.
1: Unfortunately, the United States is undermining this diplomatic process, both through contradictory messaging, through its constantly shifting positions and demands, and more seriously, through repeated violations of the ceasefire.
0: As Iran and the United States exchange missile and drone strikes overnight, President Trump just posted on social media, Iran has taken too long to negotiate a ceasefire deal and will now have to, quote unquote, pay the price. We'll go to Tehran. Then as basketball fans watch game four of the playoffs tonight at Madison Square Garden, owner James Dolan Stadium will be watching the fans. We'll look at a Wired investigation headlined The Shocking Secrets of Madison Square Garden's Surveillance Machine.
2: It has implications for you, even if you've never stepped foot in Madison Square Garden. What happened in the MSG isn't an outlier, it's a model.
0: Then the Trump administration begins dismantling a $370 million ocean floor observatory network that monitors critical global climate data.
3: Now the Trump administration is treating the ocean like an gas station and a garbage dump. They're initiating Project 2025's plan to basically tear out the eyes and ears of science in the ocean.
0: We'll speak to environmental journalist David Helvard and to a NASA climate scientist who was forced to resign after 15 years.
4: I'm Peter Kalmus. I was a climate scientist at NASA's Jet Propulsion Laboratory until Monday when I was forced to resign. The surface reason is because of a return to office mandate, but I think a deeper reason is because this administration hates science and scientists, especially climate science.
0: All that and more coming up. Welcome to Democracy Now!, democracynow.org, The War and Peace Report. I'm Amy Goodman. This morning, President Trump posted on Truth Social, Iran's taken too long to negotiate a ceasefire deal and will now have to, quote unquote, pay the price. This comes as the U.S. military says it completed strikes against Iran that were reportedly in response to the downing of a U.S. Apache helicopter near the Strait of Hormuz. Iranian state media is reporting around 20,000 Iranians have lost access to drinking water after two reservoirs were reportedly hit by U.S. strikes. Two U.S. officials told CNN the Apache helicopter was brought down by an Iranian drone and said it was unclear whether the helicopter was intentionally targeted. An Apache helicopter cost between $52 million to over $100 million, while an Iranian Shahed drone cost roughly $35,000 to make. Iran said it launched retaliatory strikes on U.S. targets in the region. This morning, Iran's Revolutionary Guard said they had carried out missile and drone attacks on U.S. military bases in Jordan, Kuwait, and Bahrain. In Lebanon, Israeli strikes killed at least eight people in the city of Tyre, despite Iran warning it would resume attacks against Israel if the strikes continued. The Israeli military issued new evacuation orders for Tyre, including its Christian quarter, for the first time. Across southern Lebanon, Israeli air and artillery strikes killed at least 13 people Tuesday. Since March, Israel's killed at least 3,600 people, according to the Lebanese Health Ministry, a fifth of the population has been displaced, over 1 million people. A new report by the United Nations says armed groups and police units in Gaza have beaten, maimed, and publicly executed dozens of Palestinians. The UN documented hundreds of cases of extrajudicial punishment, including, quote, kneecapping, bone breaking with metal pipes or cement bricks and beatings, unquote. Al Jazeera's reported certain armed groups in Gaza have been known to serve as Israeli agents and that Israel's provided weapons and other assistance for these groups to oppose Hamas. In related news, Dr. Hussam Abu Safia, the director of Kamel Adwan Hospital in northern Gaza, who was detained by Israeli forces in December 2024, has been reportedly transferred to another prison and placed in solitary confinement, according to the Israeli group Physicians for Human Rights. Dr. Abu Safiya has reportedly faced torture, starvation, and denial of medical care as his health worsens after over 500 days of Israeli imprisonment without charge. Meanwhile, a separate UN report has found Israeli forces are directly involved in settler attacks that have killed, wounded, and displaced Palestinians in the occupied West Bank, while Israeli soldiers protect settlers. This comes as France has banned Israeli finance minister Bezalel Smotrich from entering France for promoting the annexation of the occupied West Bank and Gaza. In related news, Italian prosecutors have launched a probe against far-right Israeli National Security Minister Itamar Ben-Gvir over reports of torture by members of the Gaza Humanitarian Aid Flotilla who were abducted by Israeli forces last month. In Kenya, police forces fatally shot a man as hundreds of people gathered to protest an Ebola quarantine facility for U.S. citizens in the town of Nanyuki. Witnesses told Reuters the man was seen with a bullet wound to the head as his body laid motionless in the back of a police vehicle. This came after Kenyan police on Tuesday fired tear gas and detained several residents who are protesting the U.S.-backed facility.
5: As a resident, I can say that we don't have the capability of dealing with this disease. So what we want is to be heard as a resident of Laikipia constituency or Laikipia at large and the whole country, because if it starts here, we believe that the whole country will get the disease and we won't have a way to deal with it. We don't have civic education on safety measures.
0: U.S. plans to open the facility are reportedly moving forward despite a Kenyan court order from May that had suspended further construction. A World Cup referee from Somalia returned home Wednesday after being denied entry into the United States just days before the start of the World Cup. Omar Artan was due to be the first referee from Somalia to officiate at a World Cup and has been named one of Africa's top referees. Artan had flown into Miami International Airport from Turkey, was reportedly told by U.S. Customs and Border Protection agents that he was inadmissible to the U.S. Artan arrived in the Somali capital of Mogadishu earlier today, where he was welcomed by soccer fans.
6: Our referee is an international standard. He has officiated international matches in Africa and Asia, and he was on his way to officiate global football matches. It would have been his first time participating in the world football stage. We are saddened by the way he was discriminated against, and we strongly condemn this act.
0: Trump's immigration crackdown and visa restrictions have disrupted travel into the U.S. for scores of World Cup fans and players from qualifying nations, with advocates around the world condemning Trump's policies. In Northern Ireland, anti-immigration riots are roiling Belfast after an asylum seeker from Sudan was charged with attempted murder and the stabbing attack of a man. Firefighters and emergency responders escorted immigrant families from their homes after cars and garbage cans were set on fire and used to create roadblocks around Belfast. Michelle O'Neill, the First Minister of Northern Ireland, said in a statement, quote, "Groups of masked men burning families out of their homes is nothing less than disgusting cowardice. This has nothing to do with community. This is outright thuggery," unquote. A federal judge permanently blocked Alabama from executing 49-year-old prisoner Jeffrey Lee by nitrogen gas, ruling the method violates the U.S. Constitution's ban on cruel and unusual punishment. Lee was scheduled to be executed Thursday at an Alabama prison. Alabama's attorney general said the state is appealing the decision, which means the case could end up before the U.S. Supreme Court. House Republicans have approved a $70 billion budget reconciliation package to fund President Trump's immigration crackdown through the end of his term, again bypassing Congress's annual appropriations process. The measure now heads to Trump's desk to be signed into law, ending a months-long funding standoff between Republicans and Democrats following the fatal shootings of Alex Preti and Renee Good in Minneapolis. This funding package comes in addition to the $170 billion already approved for ICE and Border Patrol last year as part of Trump's so-called One Big Beautiful Bill. Democratic Congressmember Maxwell Frost said on social media, quote, instead of investing in you and ensuring you can afford your health care, groceries or rent, they chose to hand $70 billion to agencies operating without any guardrails while terrorizing and brutalizing our communities, Congressman Frost wrote. In more immigration news, an investigation by the Associated Press has found the Trump administration separated dozens of immigrant children from their parents for a second time. These families had been previously separated during Trump's first term as he enforced his so-called zero tolerance policy, leading to hundreds of children being ripped from their parents at the U.S.-Mexico border. Trump officials have reseparated the families in violation of a landmark legal settlement that was meant to reunite immigrant children with their parents. Under Trump's second term, some of these parents have been detained in ICE jails and others wrongfully deported and forced to leave their children in the U.S. Meanwhile, an estimated 500 babies and toddlers have been reportedly jailed by ICE since Trump's return to the White House. On Capitol Hill, Leslie Groff, the former assistant of the late convicted sex offender Jeffrey Epstein, testified before the House Oversight Committee behind closed doors Tuesday. Groff worked for Epstein for nearly 20 years. Her name appears more than 150,000 times in the Justice Department's Epstein files. Groff scheduled massages for Epstein from women, as well as meetings with influential people. Microsoft's co-founder Bill Gates is set to speak to the same House panel today. The Trump family's promoting commemorative coins for an Ultimate Fighting Championship UFC fight scheduled for June 14th on the White House South Lawn. The event is set to take place on President Trump's 80th birthday, being framed, though, as part of the U.S.'s 250th anniversary celebration. The coins feature Trump's face and range from a silver version priced at nearly $250 to a gold medallion costing just under $12,000. The White House is also restricting press access to the event, handing the UFC control over which journalists receive credentials. Most reporters will be relegated to viewing screens at a nearby park or hotel and will be barred from their usual workspaces, including the briefing room. And voters headed to the polls for primary elections in four states Tuesday, South Carolina, Maine, Nevada, and North Dakota. In Maine, 41-year-old Oysterman Marine veteran Graham Plattner won the state's Democratic primary for Senate. Despite a series of controversies, Plattner defeated the state's governor, Janet Mills, by winning 72% of the vote. He will now face incumbent Senator Republican Susan Collins, who ran unopposed in the GOP primary. She's seeking a sixth term in the U.S. Senate. This is Graham Plattner speaking in Blue Hill, Maine, at his victory party Tuesday night.
7: Now, the truth is, Susan Collins doesn't serve us. She serves Donald Trump. She serves the Epstein class. She serves her corporate donors and the corrupt political system that has rigged the economy against us. She does not serve us, and so we will defeat Susan Collins. We will take back this Senate seat. We will take back our power. And when we do, I want you to imagine what it will feel like when we hold Trump and his criminal enterprise to account.
0: You can see our coverage of the Maine Senate race at democracynow.org. In South Carolina, Republican Congressmember Nancy Mace lost in the GOP primary for governor. She came in fifth place, Trump-backed Pamela Yvette, South Carolina's lieutenant governor, and Alan Wilson, the state's attorney general, advanced to a runoff. It's the latest victory for President Trump after his ousting of Republican Congressmember Thomas Massie of Kentucky, who, along with Mace, was one of four House Republicans to join a vote compelling the Justice Department to release all of the Epstein files. And in California, Republican Steve Hilton, a former Fox News host, has advanced advance to the general election in the gubernatorial race. He will face off against Democrat Javier Becerra, the former Health and Human Services Secretary under President Biden. And those are some of the headlines. This is Democracy Now!, democracynow.org, The War and Peace Report. I'm Amy Goodman. This morning, President Trump posted on Truth Social that Iran has taken too long to negotiate a ceasefire deal and will now have to, quote unquote, pay the price. This comes as the U.S. military said it had completed strikes against Iran that were reportedly in response to the downing of a U.S. Apache helicopter near the Strait of Hormuz. Iranian state media is reporting around 20,000 Iranians have lost access to drinking water after two reservoirs were reportedly hit by U.S. strikes. Two U.S. officials told CNN the Apache helicopter was brought down by an Iranian drone and said it was unclear whether the helicopter was intentionally targeted. An Apache helicopter costs between $52 and over $100 million, while an Iranian Shahed drone costs roughly $35,000. Iran said it launched retaliatory strikes on U.S. targets in the region. This morning, Iran's Revolutionary Guard said they had carried out missile and drone attacks on U.S. military bases in Jordan, Kuwait, and Bahrain. This is Iran's president, Masoud Pezeshkian.
8: We must get out of this no war, no peace state. War certainly not in the country's interest. But if they think that by violating our dignity, our territory, and our homeland, we will surrender or back down, then let them only dream about it. This is not something that we will back down from.
0: The social media post made by President Trump this morning said, quote, Iran is all talk and no action. The bully of the Middle East is dead, in all caps. They've taken too long to negotiate a deal that would have been great for them. Now they will have to pay the price, unquote. For more, we go to the Iranian capital, Tehran, where we're joined by Mohammed Islami, research fellow at the University of Tehran. His latest piece he co-authored for Responsible Statecraft. It's headlined, The Persian Gulf is Blowing Up. These three obstacles explain why. If Mohammed, thanks so much for being with us. If you could explain why, but start off by responding to President Trump saying Iran will now pay the price after saying that they were days away, the U.S. and Iran, from reaching an agreement, which he has said dozens and dozens of times before.
9: First of all, thank you so much for having me, Amy. I should say that this war, which is a war of choice, a collaboration between Donald Trump and Bibi Netanyahu, is based on a series of miscalculations regarding the Iranian people, Iranian political system, Iranian economy and resilience, and also the role of the Americans in the regional order around the Persian Gulf. Right now, Donald Trump is threatening Iranians while he didn't achieve none of his declared objectives during the war. The Iranian political system is intact. The Iranian nuclear program, which has lots of capabilities according to NPT, Non-Proliferation Treaty, is continuing. The Iranian stockpile is in the hand of the Iranians. It is about 100 days that the Iranians closed the Strait of Hormuz, and the U.S. naval blockade cannot and couldn't open the Strait of Hormuz. And right now, Donald Trump is threatening again to bomb Iran. It is not the way that he can proceed. Right now, there are three challenges that they faced during the negotiations between Iranian and Americans. First of all, Donald Trump is thinking about face saving in a war he cannot win and he cannot leave. He's not thinking about the details of the negotiations. He's thinking about his social media account through social and other things. The second point is, while the Americans are asking Iranians to act and to do irreversible actions, they cannot offer Iranian the same irreversible actions. Right now, Donald Trump is out of his card. I mean, maximum pressure and the sanctions doesn't work. A campaign of two military powers in the region and internationally didn't work. A coercive diplomacy didn't work, and right now he's again threatening the Iranians. So Iranians understood by Donald Trump 1 and Donald Trump 2 that sanctions relief is not something irreversible from the American side. While the Americans are asking Iranians to do irreversible actions. And the second and the third point is about the regional order. Donald Trump sacrificed the interest of the American people. Donald Trump sacrificed the future of the so-called American allies around Persian Gulf. These are Arab states around Persian Gulf interests sacrificed by Donald Trump. The so-called, international order or regional order around Persian Gulf was based on American promises to defend these countries. But after this war, these Arab states understood that Donald Trump and the Americans will not defend them in any kind of circumstances. And right now, the Strait of Hormuz is closed. So Donald Trump is asking Iranians to trust him. And one of the most corrupted persons, one of the most unreliable persons in the decades in international relations, a man who has betrayed diplomacy 2 times. Last war, Iranian-Americans were in active negotiations when Donald Trump and Bibi Netanyahu started this war against the Iranians. He asking Iranians to trust him and sign a useless memorandum of understanding and see what happens after 13 days or 16 days. Right now, he's putting pressure on the Iranians not to release the Iranian frozen asset. This is not working. And if he wants to start a new campaign against Iran, I don't think that he can achieve none of his declared goals again.
0: The latest news we have, Mohammed, about a reservoir hit by the U.S. military that

0: Donald Trump started this war claiming that he's going to do something for the interest of the Iranian people. After he understood that he cannot, I mean, have this kind of very quick success by attacking Iran and assassinating the Iranian leaders, he threatened all the Iranians. He said lots of inappropriate words about Iranians, not only about the Islamic Republic. He said that he's going to finish the Iranian civilization. I'm sure that he cannot, he does not know the meaning of this, the word civilization, because a civilization cannot be done and cannot be finished by bombing. So right now, by bombing the water facilities in Iranian cities, Iranian understood, and they were understood during the war, that Donald Trump is not thinking for a minute about the future of the Iranian people. Right now, lots of cities, including Tehran, the capital city, every night are lots of peoples chanting all around the street against Trump. And also, I should say that, unfortunately, many of them are chanting against negotiation with Donald Trump. And it is interesting that after lots of negotiations in Islamabad, in Qatar, and also lots of back-channel negotiations between Iranian and Americans, those ordinary people in Tehran streets saying that we were right from the day one when we asked you not to negotiate with Donald Trump. And right now, they are asking the Iranian military, I mean, forces to retaliate what happened during the war.
1: Finally, I wanted to ask you, although it may sound strange, about the sports game, about World Cup. Mexico says that the Iranian soccer team can sleep there because they haven't been allowed to come into the United States except to play, though the Iranian World Cup players will now be allowed to enter the U.S. the day before matches. But I wanted to ask you about their pin, 165, when they recently 168. When they recently played a game, they held the backpacks of symbolizing the Iranian girls who were killed in southern Iran in Menab. That number 168. Is referring to the children that were killed at the girls' school there with a U.S. Tomahawk missile. Is this being paid attention to at the same time, Mohammed?
0: First of all, regarding the soccer and football is a symbol of dignity for the Iranian ordinary people. Donald Trump administration, by these disrespectful actions against the Iranian team, is uncovering their intentions regarding the Iranian people. It's not about the Iranian political system. And talking about Menab, and I should also add what happened in Lamer. They have tested new bombs with the Iranian, I mean, civilians and victims, Iranian victims in Menab, the girls in Menab, and also the civilians in Lamer. It is a very, very sad story. Lots of years we should talk about what happened in Menab. Those girls and those boys, that kids in Menab, were not among these political calculations. The American, I mean, Trump administration killed all of them intentionally. This is how we think about what happened in Menab. We don't think that what happened in Menab is unintentionally an accident. It was not an accident because the American military is the most powerful military in the human history. They have intentionally killed them, yeah.
1: We have to leave it there, but of course we're going to continue to follow what happens in Iran and between the U.S., Iran, and Israel. Mohammed Islami, research fellow at the University of Tehran, will link to your latest piece. In Responsible Statecraft headline, the Persian Gulf is blowing up. These three obstacles explain why. When we come back, as fans watch game four of the NBA playoffs at Madison Square Garden, they too are being watched. We'll talk to Wired contributing editor Noah Shachtman. His latest piece, The Shocking Secrets of Madison Square Garden Surveillance Machine. Stay with us.

0: High Fly by the late legendary pianist and composer Randy Weston. To see him playing in our interview, go to democracynow.org. This is Democracy Now!, democracynow.org. I'm Amy Goodman. Basketball fans will have their eyes on New York's Madison Square Garden tonight, where Game 4 of the NBA Finals between the New York Knicks and the San Antonio Spurs will take place. President Trump's presence at Game 3 on Monday night brought attention to the billionaire owner of Madison Square Garden and the New York Knicks, James Dolan, who invited President Trump to watch the game from his box. This was Trump speaking to reporters last week about the Knicks and Dolan.
1: Well, I've been a Knicks fan for a long time, and I'm also a Jim Dolan fan. He's a nice guy, okay? He's been a long time wanting to win, and he's a competitive guy, and he's got a team that's amazing. The answer is yes, he's invited me. I'm going.
0: Well, tonight, the world's attention might be on Madison Square Garden, but owner James Dolan will also be likely paying attention to everyone who's coming to the stadium, specifically watching them. For years, the stadium has been notorious for using facial recognition technology to monitor everyone entering the venue. A few years ago, Dolan defended his use of facial recognition technology at Madison Square Garden, speaking to Fox 5, New York's Good Day New York.
2: First off, it's funny what people think about facial recognition, right? When you get caught on a camera, which is basically anytime you go in the public, you're on camera, right? I mean, you walk down the street, believe me, you're on the camera like you're on 10 cameras. What facial recognition does is looks at your recognizes your face and says, are you, right, you know, someone who's on this list, right? So if you're a terrorist, right, it will say, that's a terrorist, right? And then appropriate action can be taken. It's very, very useful for security. In fact, Madison Square Garden, I believe, is the most secure venue in the country.
0: Well, a detailed investigation by Wired magazine reveals just how extensive the surveillance machine that Dolan has set up at Madison Square Garden. It's called The Shocking Secrets of Madison Square Garden Surveillance Machine by Noah Shachtman and Robert Silverman. Noah Shachtman's latest piece is headlined, A New York Cop Got Injured at a Boxing Match. Now Madison Square Garden is banning his lawyer. For more, we're joined by Wired's contributing editor, Noah Shachtman. Thanks so much for being with us. Talk about this surveillance machine as James Dolan, the Trump ally who invited Trump to sit with him in his box for Game 3. Talk about him referring to tracking terrorists.
3: Yeah. So, look, every sports venue is going to have security measures, of course, and many of those may involve facial recognition. But no venue in the country deploys facial recognition so widely and so and weaponizes it in the way that James Dolan does. He uses facial recognition not just to keep suspected troublemakers out, but more importantly, he has all sorts of enemies lists. And those enemies include people that he might be in legal disputes with, people that might have tweeted mean stuff at him. And in our story for Wired, maybe the most shocking thing was there's a trans woman who, for the crime of being trans, was surveilled by James Dolan's spy machine second by second, minute by minute, even when she went into the bathroom, when she came out, because James Dolan didn't want her close to the team.
0: How did he know about her?
3: This was a person we're calling her for her own privacy, Nina Richards. And this is a person that was a familiar face at Madison Square Garden, that knew many of the staff, that knew many of the players, season ticket holder, and had been around the team. And we got a hold of a surveillance report from Pride Night a couple of years ago, where this woman wanted to enjoy the game and had pretty decent seats and, you know, got a drink like everybody else and got some hot dogs like everybody else and even got escorted to an even better seat, which does happen from time to time if you hang around the garden. And second by second, every single place she went, she was surveilled, and that was captured in a detailed report that we obtained.
0: What did she do about this?
3: Well, That part we don't know entirely. We know there was some kind of legal dispute, and we know that she was eventually banned from the garden and is no longer allowed to be there. So it's one of many outcomes that happens with Dolan's spy machine. Some people are banned. Some people are merely put on a watch list and surveilled. Some people are given warnings. But to me, the more shocking thing is not just what happens inside the garden, but that around the garden and even in the greater New York area, Madison Square Garden security forces have assigned themselves the task of policing that these areas and acting as a kind of second ersatz police force in Midtown Manhattan. To me, most shockingly, is that when there are protests going through Midtown, for example, pro-Gaza protests, Madison Square Garden security staffers, according to a lawsuit that was recently filed, are basically told to surveil those protests and to embed. And one former security officer said he was ordered to embed inside those protests in order to do intelligence work.
0: Wait. Talk about Dole's head of security, John Eversole, who had his team cosplay as cops patrolling the neighborhood to spy on protesters.
3: Yeah. When I mean cosplay, I mean act as if they were cops, not actually put on cop uniforms. But yeah, they would go and they would bust, you know, what they deemed to be bad merch sellers. They would bust what they thought were ticket scalpers or just clean up the neighborhood. And they employ a lot of ex-cops in order to do that, one of whom actually had to be hospitalized after his work for the garden. So, no, it's incredibly serious and it's incredibly strange. They police the neighborhood without any coordination with the NYPD.
0: New York cop got injured at a boxing match. Now Madison Square Garden is banning his lawyer.
3: Yeah, that's right. So it's pretty common throughout the city here for cops to earn some extra money by working for private corporations. There's, in fact, an NYPD program where you can hire cops through the NYPD to do some extra work. There was the guy that unfortunately got killed, Officer Islam, who got killed at the NFL headquarters maybe a year ago on such work. Anyway, this guy was working a boxing match. The rapper Lil TJ and his crew were there, got involved in an altercation. This cop says he suffered spinal injuries and wanted some payback for his, you know, hospital bills. His lawyer is a guy named John Scola, who's a famous lawyer in New York who covers a lot of cops when they're suing their bosses. Anyway, they filed a lawsuit, something that happens all the time, and MSG banned him for the crime of doing his job.
0: Now, the blacklist goes beyond MSG, right?
3: Absolutely.
0: The blacklist made by using the facial recognition extend to other MSG-operated entities like Radio City Music Hall.
3: Like Radio City Music Hall, like the Beacon Theater, and like the Sphere in Las Vegas, that incredibly popular high-tech venue. In fact, we got screenshots from the surveillance system that showed a little girl, I can't believe she would have been any more than 8 or 10 years old, that had been captured by the Sphere's surveillance machine and had been labeled a priority 8, the highest priority threat in the area. So this doesn't just capture enemies of Dolan. It captures everyone. And some people get labeled as threats even when they're clearly not. They're little girls.
0: Well, we're going to encourage people to read this as some watch the game. Who's watching you, especially those who can afford to go to MSG and watch the playoffs of the NBA? Noah Shachman is a contributing editor at Wired. We'll link to your pieces, The Shocking Secrets of Madison Square Garden's Surveillance Machine, and a New York cop got injured at a boxing match. Now Madison Square Garden is banning his lawyer. Up next, the Trump administration's begun dismantling a $370 million ocean floor observatory network that monitors ocean currents, marine ecosystems, and data for climate change. Stay with us.

0: The Price I Pay by Billy Bragg. This is Democracy Now!, democracynow.org, the War and Peace Report. I'm Amy Goodman. The Trump administration has begun dismantling the Ocean Observatory's initiative, a network of more than 900 ocean floor sensors that collect critical data on marine ecosystems, ocean currents, and global climate data. The deep sea sensors were installed a decade ago at a cost of $370 million funded by the National Science Foundation. The independent NSF board has since been dismantled by the Trump administration. The decommissioning of the sensors has already begun, is expected to be completed next year. Meanwhile, the Trump administration's push to expand deep sea mining and loosen fishing regulations. The closure of the Oceans Observatory's initiative was recommended by the Heritage Foundation's Project 2025 playbook for Trump's presidency. Scientists warn the move will severely degrade efforts to monitor changing climate patterns and could negatively affect weather forecasting and extreme weather alerts. For more, we're joined in studio by David Helvarg, executive director of Blue Frontier, an ocean policy group, co-host of the Rising Tide Ocean podcast, and an author. His latest book is just out, Forest of the Sea, The Remarkable Life and Imperiled Future of Kelp. Well, we won't be talking as much about kelp today, David, though we hope to have you back on to talk about that. But right now, the dismantling of this nearly $400 million deep sea sensor network. Talk specifically about what it means.
1: Well, specifically, the Congress refused to allow the administration to defund this project for the last 2 years. So now they're disassembling it. And this is the cutting edge eyes and particularly ears of science in the ocean. This was scheduled to continue as the most advanced system for understanding the deep ocean, the circulation of the ocean, the warming of the ocean. It's supposed to continue for the next 15 years at least. And as you stated, it was the Project 2025, the Heritage Foundation's overall plan for creating an administrative authoritarian state, which includes a strong focus on essentially developing the ocean for offshore oil drilling and for deep sea mining, basically as a gas station and a garbage dump. And the result is, they said it was, you know, it was the instrument by which NOAA, the National Oceanographic and Atmospheric Administration, was promoting climate hysteria. And what they mean by that is accurate science that reflects the reality that the burning of fossil fuels is overheating our ocean. Last year, NOAA reported the ocean's been the hottest in recorded history going back to the 1880s. So we have these extreme marine heat waves that have huge effects on coastal hazard and coastal security. It's also 80% of the world's coral reefs were bleached last year because of the warming of the ocean. The kelp forests are the world's other forest crisis that's happening. We've lost over half the kelp forests that still are more extensive than the Amazon rainforest. And so we're in this crisis, and they're blinding us to understanding that crisis, because our understanding would direct us to rapidly transition off of fossil fuels, which are overheating and acidifying our ocean. And it's a scary moment.
0: So scientists have warned that dismantling the system will severely degrade the accuracy of weather predictions and El Nino forecasts. Explain.
1: El Nino is a periodical warming of the Pacific. It may, all the projections right now, or at least the predictions, are that it'll become more extreme than it's ever been this year, on top of which we're having a new wave of marine heat waves. The last marine heat wave that hit the West Coast basically destroyed 95% of the kelp forest in Northern California. And it impacts on towns like Fort Bragg, California. Fisheries collapse, tourism based on abalone diving, $30 million a year that was lost. The good news is people who were in conflict before, the fishing community, the tribes, the environmentalists, are all now trying to work together to restore the ocean. The bad news is they're coming up against an administration that's that only wants to drill offshore. And I've talked to the AFL-CIO in Rhode Island, where they've twice had to drop tools. You know, they had 80% completion on the Revolution wind farms off Rhode Island, which when they're completed will not only provide clean energy to the communities onshore, but reduce utility bills for 400,000 people in Rhode Island and Connecticut. On the West Coast, people are out of work because of the loss of kelp and fisheries. And, you know, so it doesn't make economic sense. I mean, we're literally at the point where it's cheaper to produce clean energy than to produce coal and oil, which were great energy systems for the 16th and 19th century. Today, in the 21st century, we're just facing off against greed and ignorance, really.
0: In the context of all this happening, if you can just talk about the main thesis of your book, Forest of the Sea, The Remarkable Life and Imperiled Future of Kelp.
1: It's the world's other forest crisis that people don't know about. And people don't understand that there are over thousands of species that depend on these forests, these algal forests in the sea. I have a chapter called Kelp is the New Coral. They're like the ivory and ebony. And it's not just the beauty that I experience when I'm diving in it. It's, you know, salmon and herring and cod depend on kelp, as do leafy sea dragons and wolf eels and whales. And people say, well, I'm not there. Kelp provides alginin, which is a emulsifier that's in our food and our cosmetics and our pharmaceuticals, you know. So every day, the toothpaste, the shampoo we use, the ice cream we eat, have kelp in them. And that kelp, the wild kelp, is the mother seed for an aquaculture industry that's 40 million tons a year for food and production. We're now growing. People don't know. We've switched. There's more seaweed. There's more sea farming than there is wild capture in the ocean. We're 130 million tons of seafood is grown versus 90 million caught out of the wild.
0: What kills kelp?
1: What kills kelp? Like coral, it used to be mostly overfishing and pollution, and today it's marine heat waves driven by climate change. And they literally, you know, the last marine heat wave, similar to the one that's going to approach this late summer and early fall, wiped out the kelp. It weakened it. You know, kelp and coral both have temperature effects. When Alaskan waters in Prince William Sound go from 46 degrees to 76 degrees, kills the kelp. When, just like when the Florida reefs went to 101 degrees in 2023, it killed the coral. And so it's the warming, the acidification, it drives diseases, harmful algal blooms. It drove a sea star wasting disease that wiped out 90% of all the starfish on the West Coast, 99% of the last predator starfish, this giant seaflower star that grows to the size of a bald eagle, 13 pounds, and it's cannibalistic and it's aggressive. And it was the last predator left after we wiped out the sea otters and the big fish and lobsters. And so when the sea stars died off, the little urchins came out of their hidey holes, reproduced 10,000%, ate all the kelp and turned these incredibly productive kelp forests into urchin barrens. And that's happening not just in California, but in Australia, New Zealand, Norway, around the world. And again, it's larger than the Amazon rainforest, and people don't know about it. People at least know coral is in trouble. They don't know that the world's kelp forests that cover over a third of our coastlines, up to a third, is equally in trouble. And, you know, I've got dual feelings. One, yes, it creates $500 billion of goods and services for us humans. But also, it's just, you know, when I'm down there looking up at the cathedral light with some curious harbor seal, you know, chewing on my fins, it's otherworldly. I mean, we're literally spending $5 billion right now on the Aurora Clipper to send a probe to Saturn's moon to see if it has an ocean that might have life. And the Europa, you know, moon might have an ocean. We have an ocean. It's full of life. It's at risk. And we need to better understand the other 71% of our blue marble planet to protect it and not to let a few greedy individuals and corporations destroy it.
0: David Helbarg is author and also executive director of Blue Frontier. His latest book just out, Forest of the Sea, The Remarkable Life and Imperiled Future of Kelp. This is Democracy Now! democracynow.org, the War and Peace Report. The planet is quickly warming and severe impacts from climate change will continue to accelerate unless action is taken immediately to prevent irreversible changes. That's according to the UN Secretary General Antonio Guterres, calling for urgent action in a video release last week. He cited a new update from the World Meteorological Organization that warns El Nino is expected to arrive in the coming months with 90% certainty.
2: The science is clear. El Niño is arriving on our doorstep in the coming months with 90% certainty. The world must treat it as the urgent climate warning it is. El Niño conditions will pour fuel on the fire of a warming world. Impacts will hit even harder, travel even further, and cross borders with devastating speed. The only effective response is climate action equal to the crisis. Ending the addiction to fossil fuels, accelerating the shift to renewables, protecting the most vulnerable, and delivering early warning systems for all.
0: Well, even as the climate news gets more dire, on Monday, climate scientist Peter Kalmus says he was forced to resign from his job at NASA's Jet Propulsion Lab. His new Substack post is titled, "I was just forced to resign from NASA's Jet Propulsion Laboratory. This administration would love for science to just go away." He writes, he started getting concerned about climate change in 2006, and at the time he was sure that by 2020, humanity would be on the same page about climate change and well on its way to solving it for good. "How could I have been so incredibly wrong?" he writes. "I overestimated humanity," he says. For more, we go to Chapel Hill, North Carolina. We are joined by climate scientist and activist Peter Kalmus. For the first time, Peter, not identifying you as a scientist at NASA's Jet Propulsion Lab, why did you resign?
3: Yeah, thanks for having me back. I can speak freely for the first time on your show. Well, the surface reason for my resignation was a mandate to return to in-person work at the laboratory. So I've been fully remote in North Carolina for 4 years. A big part of the reason I left Altadena in 2022 to work remotely was because it was getting so hot there and so fiery. There's a fire that made a smoke cloud that encompassed my entire house and my family for, like, I think it was over a month. It was about a month in 2020, the Bobcat fire. And that got kicked off by a really strong heat wave, like heat that I've never felt before. Birds were literally falling off of trees while I was walking on the sidewalk. It was just remarkable. It's too much for me. And obviously, as a climate scientist, I can see that we're on this escalator towards warmer and warmer and warmer temperatures, and world leaders are not doing anything about it. This idiotic regime now in the United States, led by Trump, still thinks it's a hoax, is waging a war against solar panels. It's just remarkably foolish. So that was part of why I left. And then 2 years after I left, the house that I lived in my entire neighborhood, my town of Altadena, burned down in the Eden fire. So, it's still getting worse. We're still burning fossil fuels. We're accelerating the burning of fossil fuels. This industry, oil, coal, gas industry, has been dishonest for half a century, blocking action, bribing politicians, playing dirty, lying through their teeth, testifying in front of Congress, saying that they're not going to stop lying. They're still doing it. Their ads are ridiculous right now, and the greenwashing that they do is absolutely insane.
0: Can you explain what NASA's Jet Propulsion Lab does, what you did there, and what you're going to do now, Peter?
3: Yeah, thanks for that. JPL is, in my opinion, the crown jewel in the NASA system of centers. So it's this beautiful campus in Pasadena, California, nestled in the hills there. And it is responsible for a huge fraction of the Earth observing satellites that monitor climate change and monitor weather around the world. The public doesn't really realize what a huge role JPL has played in monitoring the Earth. But more famously, it's responsible for putting rovers on Mars. It does these spectacular landings on Mars. It explores the planets of the solar system and its moons. So David mentioned the Europa Clipper. That's a JPL mission, which is going to study the ocean under Europa. And he's absolutely right, by the way, that we tend to really take for granted the boisterous, gorgeous life on planet Earth in a way that I think is, we have to stop doing. It's remarkable how we take it for granted. JPL also studies astrophysics, as many astrophysics missions, but it's just, I worked there for 15 years. It was my dream job. I was, one of those space kids. I was just, really nerded out on space from first grade onward. And it was a dream job for me. The colleagues that I worked with were brilliant. Morale, though, over the last couple of years, because mainly of the Trump administration, has been lower than I've ever seen it. And 30% of the workforce at JPL has been laid off or has left because of funding cuts and because of that low morale in the last year and a half.
0: How were you forced out?
3: So basically, I was told that I had to return to JPL by October 27th. Obviously, I couldn't do that because I would be leaving my sons and my wife and my life here in North Carolina behind. We moved here 4 years ago. The kids are in school here. So that wasn't an option. I would feel very sad, probably get depressed if I lived in a little apartment alone in Pasadena. Moving my entire family back wasn't an option. So I just fought. I tried to put in for remote exceptions. The process was extremely unfair. I had saved up a lot of vacation days and sick days. I injured my knee earlier this year and had to take a medical leave. Eventually, I was out of options and I just had to leave. But again, the indirect reason, the larger reason here, is that Trump is not only attempting to dismantle the United States ocean observing system, they're trying to dismantle all of science in the United States. U.S. has had my entire life, it's been this sort of island in the world for doing science because of the federal funding system. You can make a career in science here. You can sustain research because of federal grants. The Trump administration has already cut about 8,000 federal grants for scientists ranging from public health to climate science. So now, basically, my whole life, there have been scientists from around the world coming here, the best minds, the brightest minds in the entire world. Trump has destroyed that in less than 2 years. And I think it's going to take generations to rebuild that if we ever can.
0: Peter Kalmus, for those who haven't followed you on Democracy Now!, talk about your last arrests. We just have about 30 seconds. The reason you got arrested time and time again.
3: Yeah, so I've been arrested three times. The first time I attached myself to a door handle at JP Morgan Chase because they're the worst funders of this dishonest fossil fuel industry in the world. And the LA police had a huge response with like about 100 riot police. So that action went viral. And it felt like a way to communicate to the public, finally, just how serious this is. I want everyone to know that we are in extreme danger. It gets hotter and hotter and hotter every year. This summer, especially because of the El Nino, could be the hottest summer we've ever experienced in our lives, but it could also be the coolest summer for the rest of our lives.
0: Peter Kalmus, I want to thank you for being with us. Climate activist who just resigned from his post as a climate scientist at NASA's Jet Propulsion Lab. His new Substack post we'll link to as well. That does it for our show. I'm headed to the Sheffield Dockfest in England. I'll be there on Thursday and Friday. We'll be broadcasting, and the film Steal the Story, Please, about Democracy Now! Will be premiering there. And then we'll be next week in Belfast in Northern Ireland for Docs Ireland. It'll be the first film to play at Docs Ireland. Then back to the United States, to Vermont next weekend, Juneteenth weekend, Burlington, Brattleboro, St. Johnsbury, and Montpelier. You can check our website at democracynow.org. I'm Amy Goodman. Thanks so much for joining us.

Good morning, West Marin. Ooh, this is a hot little microphone, isn't it? Got some new microphones with a grant from the West Marin Fund, and that means we can send our old mics back to get reconditioned because they wear out after a while and they've been here for a long time. Good morning. It's 8 o'clock here on KWMR, West Marin Community Radio, in Point Reyes Station. I'm Amanda Eichsted, and the lowdown is going to start up here in just a second. But first, KWMR's mobile app for iOS and Android platforms is a great way to listen to KWMR on the go. 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For today's weather, it's going to warm up. That's what they're saying. There's even a red flag alert in parts of the North Bay and inland areas here due to increased fire danger. There's also a beach hazard statement in effect for today, and that includes, as we all know, increased risk of sneaker waves and strong rip currents due to long period southerly swell. Basically, on south and southwest facing Pacific Coast beaches, including Sonoma and Marin County. So that goes through 5 a.m. on Thursday morning. Just be aware if you're heading out to the beach, especially as it gets warmer out, that you take care to not get swept out to sea, because we need you to listen to KWMR. You can't do that if you're not around. Today is Wednesday, the 10th of June, and it is 53 degrees on the front porch here. It's going to warm up, though, I believe, to be in the high 70s today, with a light northwest wind becoming west-northwest, 6 to 11 miles per hour in the morning. There'll be some gusts up to 22, and that's where that fire danger comes in, where it's going to be a lot hotter inland than here at the coast. Tonight will be clear with a low around 56 degrees and some gusty winds up to 18 miles an hour. Thursday, the high is 86, and then it drops back down on Friday to 74, and then back into the 70s through the weekend. No rain in the forecast, but we did get some measurable rain the night before last, which was kind of cool. And tides for today, if you're heading out to those beaches, remember that beach hazard statement. We have a high tide this morning at 8:54 a.m. That's a 3.5-foot high. Low tide this afternoon at 2:32, a 1.5, and then high again tonight at 8:39. We have 36% visible moon right now. It'll be clear tonight, so you can take a look at that. And the sun rose this morning at 5:48 and will set at 8:34, right before the high tide this evening. Imagine that. Today I have a bunch of stuff going on this show. Well, we're going to have the Family Music Hour on about 8:30 this morning because their concert is coming right up. It is on the Sunday, June 21st at the San Geronimo Valley Community Center Courtyard. And it's created by Michael McQuilkin, who will be joining us with a Who Knows. There's always got so many people. They've got a great band. Dinner will be at 4 p.m. The show starts at 6, and we're going to catch up with them. This is, I don't know which one it is. They've done a lot of Family Music Hours, and they're always great. So if you've never been to a Family Music Hour, highly, highly recommend it. I always get a little tear in my eye at some point. Somebody's singing some heartfelt song, and just like community, it's in that beautiful courtyard. Oh my gosh. I could go on, and I will later in the show when they join me. And it's always quite an assortment of people who come on the Zoom. Sometimes it's like relatives of Michael's from the East Coast or who knows where. So it's definitely a community radio situation.
And John Turnicliffe will be here in a bit to catch up with me. He is the chair of the Marin GOP. And with that, I think we'll just go ahead and get started here on KWMR. Thanks for tuning in.

0: Well, today is Kim Deal's birthday, so I decided to play some Pixies for you here on KWMR. Singer-songwriter and musician who, with American alternative rock band The Pixies, and she was also a member of The Breeders with her sister Kelly, who is her twin. So it's Kelly's birthday today too, since they are twins. So happy birthday to both Kelly and Kim Deal. Indeed. Western Weekend was a huge success. Thank everybody for participating. I'm going to run through the prize winners later, a little bit later in the show, after a few interviews. But big props and congratulations to the Westmoreland School Samba Cats for winning the grand prize trophy, and they deserved it. But there were a lot of contenders in the parade this year. A lot of great floats, a lot of creativity, a lot of weirdness. It was great all the way through. And a big thanks to our announcers, Matt Gallagher, Robert Cardwell, and Dolores Gonzalez for making it happen. The whole entire parade audio is available on the KWMR YouTube page. And if you are signed up to get our newsletter, you got that yesterday. And the link is in there. There's also a link to just massive amounts of incredible photographs in our newsletter yesterday, and you can just feel like you're right there in the parade. So highly recommend checking that out, and I'll get to those results a little bit later on. But a couple things that are coming right up. This is a public service announcement from the Marin-based nonprofit All Hands Ecology, hosting a Coastal Stewardship Day on Saturday, June 13th, from 10 a.m. until 1 p.m. at Cypress Grove Preserve near Marshall. All ages are welcome, and stewardship staff will guide folks in a beach cleanup and will offer insights about the varied habitats of the 100-acre preserve located on Tomales Bay. They do require advanced registration online at allhandsecology.org. If you have not been up to the Cypress Grove Preserve, it is highly recommended. It is a beautiful, beautiful spot. You get a really cool vantage from just sort of north of Marshall on Tomales Bay. And get a chance, go check it out. It's really cool. And coming up a little bit later this month, EAC is having their annual meeting. This is a public service announcement from the Environmental Action Committee, hosting their annual member meeting, picnic, potluck, and award ceremony on Saturday, June 27th at the Bear Valley Picnic Area. They will honor Nils Warnock and Jenny Stock and Carrie Berry. More information online at eacmarin.org. Wow, I know Nils Warnock is retiring from All Hands Ecology, where he has been the science director up there for many years. So congratulations to Nils and to Jennifer Stock, who used to have a show here on KWMR called Ocean Currents. She works at NOAA, the Cordell Bank Marine Sanctuary. And I don't know Carrie Berry, but congratulations to her as well. Here's another thing coming up tomorrow. This is a public service announcement from the San Geronimo Valley Community Center, hosting a goddess circle on Thursday, June 11th from 6:30 to 8:30 p.m. to celebrate Juno, sovereign goddess and divine mother. In the ancient world, a woman's soul was known as her Juno. Attendees are encouraged to wear blue, gold, and or white and bring an altar item to recharge. Karen Van Kreite can be contacted for more information at ordinarypsychic@gmail.com. There you go. And these are all coming. Oh, here's another one that's coming up. Oh, on Friday, a public service announcement from the Dance Palace, hosting the legendary solo guitarist and founding member of Sun City Girls, Sir Richard Bishop. This Friday, June 12th, with opener, local musician Jeff Manson, who is KWMR's program director, with a solo acoustic performance. More information can be found online at dancepalace.org. All right, well, joining me once again in the studio is John Turnicliffe from the Marin GOP. John, how are you?
1: Good morning, Amanda. Doing well. Glad to be here.
0: Thanks for coming out. Well, it's been a while since we talked, and a few things have happened.
1: I heard somebody say, maybe a year or two ago, that I'd say since Trump came onto the scene, that they're...
0: That was more than a year or two ago, buddy.
1: Yeah. So he says time goes, a lot of time passed. That was part of his saying, is there are decades when nothing happens and there are weeks when decades happen. It feels like we're right in the middle of that right now. A lot going on.
0: It does sort of feel like that. So I have a couple questions for you, as usual.
1: Sure.
0: So you had a watch party on June 2nd.
1: Yes.
0: And how was that? How many people showed up?
1: We probably had 35 to 40 coming and going, which is about what we expected.
0: And where did you have that?
1: At a small restaurant in San Rafael that let us take the banquet room. And it was a cozy, it was Tuesday night, so not many people going to the restaurant.
0: Were there many candidates that showed
1: up
0: for
1: that? We had
0: five
1: candidates show up, or the five that we endorsed locally, for two for supervisor, one for state senate, one for state assembly, and one for voter equalization.
0: Okay, very good.
1: So they all showed up, so it was a great turnout.
0: And I think I interviewed the guy for...
1: Mark McComas. Board of Equalization.
0: Yeah, he and I chatted and I did those candidate interviews, and it was really interesting to ask all those people the same questions.
1: Yeah, good.
0: It was interesting just to hear the different answers, and everybody was very thoughtful, all of the candidates that I spoke to. I didn't get a chance to talk to everybody who was running because some people didn't get back to me. Yeah. Other people were very hard to reach. Because they're busy. They're in their campaign. They're in their campaign. And you also have an event coming up on July 4th. You'll be at the Marin County Fair.
1: Yes. We are doing the fair for this. It's our second year in a row. Last year, we took a double space, not knowing we had some donors pay for the fair because we didn't know if we would make money or lose money on it.
0: Mm-hmm.
1: And thankfully, they did, because we wouldn't have supported ourselves past the first year if we hadn't had it. But it was a success overall. There were many times in the vendor area where we had the most people at the booth, which was surprised us. Now, of course, the beer and food places had the most line, but I would say...
0: Yeah, now maybe if you just serve some beer, John.
1: But we had, at certain times, sometimes we had 10 to 12 people where other places had one or two, because people actually wanted to get engaged. For the most part, positive. A couple of hecklers going by, but that was expected.
0: Yeah.
1: But the people that were pleasantly surprised wanted to hear the message and stayed and chatted. And their kids had things to do, so it was a nice setup. So we're going to hope to repeat that again.
0: At the Marin County Fair on July 4th, a patriotic day, less.
1: Yes, for five days then.
0: You're going to be there every day?
1: Yeah, every day.
0: Oh, okay. Well, very good. That's a lot.
1: And invite people to come by and say hello.
0: Okay. Well, very cool. So you just mentioned the candidates that you had endorsed.
1: Yes.
0: And I know that you endorsed the guy that did not win or get into the runoff for the governor's race.
1: Yeah, Chad Bianco.
0: So how do you feel about the other guy? What's his name?
1: Steve Hilton.
0: Yes, Hilton. 25% and Becerra 27.9%. What do you think? I mean, the guy is British.
1: Well, that's kind of what we said in our endorsement meeting. For the Marin GOP, when we had our endorsement meeting a few months ago, we were one of the earlier committees to get, because we wanted to be relevant. Mm-hmm. So because Marin being a small population, L.A. gets the attention, San Francisco gets the attention, but if we wanted to come out, or we didn't come out first, but we're probably in the first five or six that came out, and our vote was 14-4 for Bianco. And since then, some of the other members that didn't vote for him on the endorsement changed their minds to be for him. So actually, we were stronger than our endorsement vote by the time the election came, after people who hadn't met him had a chance to meet him and talk with him.
0: Mm, okay. So how do you feel about Hilton going forward in terms of, Marin? I mean, it's the Republican candidate.
1: Yeah,
0: but...
1: so we'll coalesce behind versus the alternative, which looks like it's going to be Becerra.
0: Right.
1: Or has been announced to be Becerra. So we'll get in line, behind him that way. It'll take probably a few weeks, a month, to dust off the election and the loss, the internal loss.
0: Right.
1: The people that were back in Bianco, which is, I would say... My opinion was more the grassroots side of the party. So it was like people coming in and getting involved that hadn't
0: before. So Trump endorsed Hilton. What do you take away from that?
1: I scratch my head, and I don't know if there's something, because I am pro-Trump, as pro-Trump as they get. And that one got me. I didn't understand that.
0: Hmm.
1: I think between his prediction of having the Ukraine war done in a matter of days or weeks after he took office, I think it was wrong on that. And this one, you know, I'll say I think he was wrong on this one too. And I don't know what the backstory is behind it.
0: Well, that would be interesting. If you find out,
1: let
0: me know, John.
1: Because we're trying to figure it out ourselves.
0: Yeah, I mean, I'm having some head scratching going on about so many things that are happening at the federal level right now.
1: That I've had it more on the local level.
0: On the local level?
1: Yeah, local state level.
0: Oh, right.
1: Than I had on the federal.
0: So any other takeaways? Ballots are still being counted, obviously, and I was curious, did you send anybody to observe the election process in Marin County?
1: There are people observing. We've done it in past years. Our big focus is going to be on the voter rolls. We feel that these days when you can't ask for an ID, you really can't, somebody standing there can't validate that that person is who they say they're or not when they can't ask for ID. The person working the polls.
0: But they check the signatures on the...
1: Well, that's later. That's down the road.
0: Oh,
1: that's
0: okay.
1: After the ballot comes in.
0: So you're talking about doing something earlier on
1: to
0: button it up.
1: Yes, because we're thinking that there are extra ballots being mailed out that are either to... I don't know if you saw the video that James O'Keefe put together in Skid Row in L.A., where they were literally... He was doing an undercover investigation, and they were paying people to register to vote. On that lived on the streets to get way a ballot's going to get mailed.
0: Right.
1: A ballot will get mailed. So they were doing, I don't know what the extent of it was, but he made a big story about it. And I think the story is going to grow.
0: Well, that'll be,
1: that's the kind of stuff that we're going to be looking at is what names are on the voter rolls that aren't supposed to be there. That's where we think the biggest problem is coming.
0: So I noticed that I didn't go back and compare like previous years, but I know that statewide and with Marin, the idea is to just get more people to run, get more candidates out there for local elections. And do you feel that that was successful? And how did your candidates do? It seemed to me like there were some pretty strong percentages of votes for Republican candidates in local elections that affect Marin County districts.
1: That's right on target of the topic of our next meeting. One, as far as candidates from this past election, yes, we saw better performances. We had, I think, there were five solid candidates that we put up that we endorsed locally. Two of them look to have made it through. One for State Senate, Tief Gibbs, now looks like she's going to make it through. The other day, I thought Aaron Cervantes for Assembly was going to make it through, and then in the last couple nights, things have changed. Now it's a tie for second place.
0: Yeah, it's really close.
1: Yeah, there's hundreds of votes. And that's when it comes down to names that aren't, in my mind, or our mind, those few voters that are not supposed to be on the rolls, but all of a sudden those ballots show up and they probably go the other way.
0: So, yeah, and because Connolly got so many of the votes, he just goes forward by himself.
1: We're not concerned about him as far as this election. We're just trying to get into the second place, you know, to make sure that we're into the finals in November.
0: Right. And it was interesting, Robin Littow,
1: yes,
0: who I interviewed, she's a very nice woman. She did pretty well in terms of being a newer candidate with not a lot of big fundraising behind her.
1: No, that's right. She drove down from Reading.
0: I was wondering if she actually came.
1: She showed up. I mean, she's a hustler.
0: Single mom. So many of the candidates that I interviewed were single moms. Yeah.
1: And it was her daughter to the meeting. And that was for 3 minutes of speaking time. So that's the kind of effort that a lot of these candidates have to put out. They could have phoned it in. They could have zoomed it in. But she drove it in for 3 minutes and 5 minutes of questions and answers. Now, there were so many. There were four Republican candidates. So for us.

0: and she would be very good. But she's new to the public. And so for her to come out that strong,
1: the that day or two
0: after, yeah, we were ecstatic.
1: Yeah.
0: And then night after night, things have
1: just
0: changed.
1: So a little interesting to see what that.
0: Yeah, now it's, I think it was 300 votes the last one I saw, or something small like that.
1: So you retreated to the mountains to clear your head, breathe some mountain air, John. You're back. So what? So this next is the next meeting is where you're gonna.
0: Yeah. So what we're talking about now is talking to some of the other chairmen of the committees around the state since the election, and one of them was telling me that they put out how many candidates they put out. I'm going, how in the hell do you do that? He said, well, we just started getting people excited to do it. I mean, running for more offices than have been done before. So, you know, now we traditionally look for a supervisor office and a state assembly office and a state senate. Now we want to start spreading it out and just get people that might have a thought. Oh, I could do that better than those people. Well, we want to talk to you. We want to talk to you. And if you think you can, because chances are, our feeling is when people get into office, they'll see that it's not the Wizard of Oz, but it's not magic behind there. It's average people, or better than average people doing, you know, things that they can that the potential candidate can do as well or better, but they won't see that until they get in the game.
1: Well, one of the things that I was observing as an interviewer of many of these candidates that had, you know, they were very rooted in their values as a candidate, which is what you're going to do. But then I would wonder, like, especially in a sort of a congressional seat, you get into that and there it's like it's all transactional at that level, I believe. You go up there and you're like, all right, I'll do this for you if you'll do this for me kind of thing. And then, you know, how do you stick with those values under those circumstances where it's sort of a give and take, tug of war kind of thing? And I think we see that when people get into office, they can say, oh, that person did this. Yeah, but I wonder what they got in exchange for that, for their constituents.
0: I have the exact same concerns. In fact, I met a young new state senator at one of the state conventions or regional meetings or something. And he did, I thought, was a fantastic, you know, lunchtime keynote speech. And I happened to catch him in the hallway running down, and people were talking positively and before the meeting and then after his presentation. And I walked up to him, introduced myself, and said, you know, great job today. I just can tell you one thing. Do not let them change you in Sacramento. Because that's the same concern I have. Is once people get there, and Congress even more so, the horse trading that goes on to get some of the things done, you know, when you smack your head or scratch your head going, how in the hell did that get through? Well, something like what you're suggesting, I'm sure happened. The give and take, the trade, some of it probably willingly and some of them probably not willingly. But it's just, unfortunately, part of the game.
1: Yeah.
0: And we just hope to put the best, I'll say, moral people, if that's whatever the term would be, in there that won't get
1: well. Yeah, you
0: as
1: want
0: much.
1: People who are going to stick to their guns. But then I wonder sometimes about even wanting to run for office. It's a slog. It's a lot of work.
0: Oh, it is.
1: And I mean, you got to have a certain amount of ego to do that. And then power, and I think power can kind of, like, infect people.
0: Yeah, I didn't understand that until I got around it, and I would agree with you, because sometimes it's like, there's no money involved in that. So that's usually the first thing I think. What money is influencing that decision?
1: Right.
0: And when there's no money that I can figure out, it's like, okay, it must be the power thing.
1: Yeah.
0: Is all I can figure.
1: It's so intoxicating.
0: I agree with you. Yeah, it's high.
1: I believe.
0: A good way to put it.
1: Yeah.
0: Good way to put it.
1: For sure. Well, anything else? What? Anything else you'd like to share with the listeners of KWMR? John Turnicliffe, chair of the Marin GOP.
0: Well, just I think as far as Republicans that are out there, we are here. And please come by events like the fair, or we do have pretty much a function every month. We're going to start up the happy hours again. We're going to start up coffee with the chair just to have people sit around and let us know what they're thinking, what they want, what they're looking, and what their ideas are, and if they want to do something. And we're going to start those and be morning, you know, maybe a couple times a month to get people together. And in general, that we want to keep this movement going. We think Trump got some excitement going here. I know not everybody in California agrees with us on that.
1: Or New York, dude.
0: Well, New York.
1: They were booing him at the Knicks game. And then he fell asleep.
0: Oh, I missed that one.
1: Oh, yeah.
0: But
1: ouch.
0: So we're going to be there. We're going to be making some noise and excitement.
1: All right. Well, I appreciate you coming out, and we'll get you back out.

0: What's that?
1: All right. Well, today is the unfortunate anniversary of Ray Charles's passing. So I figured I would throw down a little Ray Charles for you. How about that? He was only 73 years old, which is an unfortunate thing. We were just talking about people getting old, but we'll get to that in a minute. I want to let you know you're listening to KWMR, Point Reyes Station, and KWMR is underwritten by Hydrin Meadery, serving dry, naturally sparkling varietal honey wines and picnic sundries in a working farm atmosphere. More information at hydrinmeadery.com. 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And joining me in the studio and via Zoom, hold on a second here, got to get everybody tuned in. We have Michael McQuilkin. Hello, Michael.
2: Hello, Amanda.
1: And Alexander Zander McQuilkin in the house.
3: Thank you. Amanda, I'm a former advisory board member.
1: That's right. A former advisory board member of KWMR and just all around legendary person in West Marin and the San Geronimo Valley. And the executive director of the San Geronimo Valley Community Center, none other than Alexa Davidson, is zooming in today. Hello, Alexa.
4: Hello, great to be here. Yes. It's my favorite Zoom of the year before the family music.
1: Like, where's your brother and your cousin, Michael?
2: They're dropping like flies.
1: This is weak. Well, it's all right. But the Family Music Hour is not weak. And at the beginning of the show, I was waxing quite poetic about it. And how many is this? What's the number of this Family Music Hour, Michael?
2: 24 años, 24, 24th show.
1: Wow. That's amazing. And for people who might not be familiar with the Family Music Hour, which is just a criminal thing, if that is even a thing, please break it down for the folks how you got this started. I know we have this conversation every year, but I think it's important for people to understand the genesis of the Family Music Hour.
2: Well, Amanda, as we've said before, the Family Music Hour started in December of 2012 with a handful of local people, the Shabazz Family Singers, the Kapinskis, the Perkies, the Giacominis, the McQuilkins, all gathering together to do a short little one-hour show at the multipurpose room at Lagunitas School. And since that time, the show has grown, and we now are in our 24th show, 14th year, and the show has taken on a life of its own, and we have a bigger show, and it's no longer a one-hour show.
1: No, it hasn't been for a long time.
3: It was.
2: Right. So, you know, we're just looking forward to another great experience of music in the Valley, where music brings families together, and that's what's been happening for quite a while.
1: It's an amazing event. It truly is unique. There's nothing else really exactly like that I have experienced. You know if there are similar things around the globe?
2: Somebody asked me that question, and I had no answer, only because... it has to be. It's just like there has to be life on other planets, you know. There has to be a Family Music Hour someplace in the universe besides our place. But until I find one, the answer is who knows.
1: Right. Well, and you are sort of the band leader, right?
2: Sort of.
1: Sort of. You are the band leader.
2: Yeah.
1: You're the man.
3: He is.
2: You can delete sort of.
1: Okay. Michael McQuilkin is the eminent band leader of the Family Music Hour. And you have family members in it, including Xander. And is Will in it this year?
2: Yeah,
3: yes,
2: Will and Telia are also mainstays. And then
1: they're married and have a baby.
2: Yeah, the baby is the great Bonnabelle Blue Heron Moon Gapinski McQuilkin.
1: That won't even fit on a driver's license.
2: No, it's not going to happen. But you know, she does fit on the stage.
1: Oh,
2: and she's already made some appearances. And is a force to be contended with. Is that right, Alexa? Am I just waxing poetic here, or what do you think?
4: Oh, no. This is, we've got a strong new generation coming in. It's going to be amazing.
1: That is exciting. So, any new exciting performers this year, Michael?
2: Yeah, we always have somebody new at the show because that's how it's. That's kind of been one of the goals I have, and so this year, Rebecca Charest from Fairfax will be performing with her father, Paul Charest, who is a first-time performer. They're going to be doing a duet on the James Taylor song "Secret of Life," and if that doesn't get you, what will?
1: I have to say, I think I have shed a tear every single show that I've been to, because something, it just hits you in the heart.
2: It's what it's about. For some reason, it's just been the nature of the beast.
1: Yeah.
2: And the other new person is tenor saxophonist Steve Steinberg from Santa Rosa, California, who is taking up the mantle which Tim Kaine has held for the very beginning. Mm-hmm. And so he's graciously acquiesced to play with us this time. And he's quite the, what is he? Does anybody know what Steve is?
3: No, I don't.
2: He's quite the polished musician. Thank you.
1: Well, you have some very hot musicians in the band. And
2: hot,
1: it is,
2: hot.
1: I want to let people know that this is not just like a four-piece. How many people are in the band? There's a lot of people in the band.
2: Well, you have it's now a 6-7 piece. We have fives, drums, bass, guitar, keyboards, percussion.
1: How many drum sets?
2: How many drum sets? Wow. How many drummers does it take to screw in a light bulb?
3: Actually, two.
1: Two drum sets.
3: I did say two drum sets. Mm-hmm. One's Howie Court and Zeke Cunningham, that's John's son.
2: Yeah, we talk about Zeke Cunningham, who's currently at the Berklee School of Music in Boston and is back for the show. And he is now an official member of the band, will be our percussionist this time. So between Howie Court and Zeke, we have heavy-duty rhythm section.
1: Yeah, this is great. And Alexa, you've taken a little time off from doing songs, although I think you've been in sort of the chorus, the backup singers, which I always like the backup singers. They're very cool.
4: Yes, yeah, I'm honored that I've been a part of the Family Music Hour since the beginning. I think Michael told me he had a dream that I should be in the first one, and that's how I got in originally, before I even worked at the community center. And for the most part, I try to do my one song, but it's the job's gotten big around here, and so it's I do what I can do, but I love being a part of it. And my favorite parts are honestly the rehearsals leading up to it and kind of the camaraderie that's built, you know, over a series of months. And then what the community sees and participates really is the big show. And it's pretty amazing the talent that we have in this community and how it all comes together. And you asked about if this exists other places, and it might, but really Michael is the secret ingredient. We couldn't do this without Michael, and it wouldn't be the same without Michael's vision and band leadership.
1: I appreciate you bringing up the rehearsals, because I can only imagine that a show that comes off so polished and just pro does not happen overnight. How many rehearsals and it must be hard. That's a lot of wrangling, Michael.
2: You know, I thought at one point, well, maybe I can diversify. Maybe I can spread this show around. So I wrote out a performa of what it takes to produce the show. And, you know, it's basically a 12-week process. And so I start at the beginning, and so 12 weeks and 8 weeks of vocal rehearsals and you know, 4 weeks of horn section rehearsals and rhythm section rehearsals and background vocal rehearsals. And at the very end of the day, we marry all those parts together for, you know, a couple of final tune-ups. But the process is a long and winding road that leads to the community center's door.
1: Yes. Well, I want to talk about the community center a little bit, Alexa, because if folks haven't been to the community center in a while, this is a great opportunity to do that. On the 21st of June, Sunday, late afternoon, the community center has a whole new performance venue. You want to talk a little bit about that process and how that's gone?
4: Yeah, absolutely. So the courtyard behind the community center has for many, many years been the place where the Summer Family Music Hour show takes place. But in about 3 years ago, we did a pretty major remodel where we built a permanent professional stage. We paved the courtyard, landscaped it, and made it really a beautiful venue for watching music. And what it's allowed us to do is gather crowds more easily, to have more opportunities for connection. And the Family Music Hour really like kickstarts a summer of various music and events that take place. So it's a pretty special venue, and it can hold, 300 to 400 people. So it allows for us to do some great things and great shows. And the Family Music Hour pretty much always sells out and fills that courtyard. So it's an exciting time to come see it in action.
1: And there will be food, right, at 4 o'clock?
4: There will be food, and then followed by the show. So it's we're viewing it as a summer picnic, and then our opportunity to dance and listen to some music.
1: Well, Xander, are you at liberty to say what song you are singing this year, or do you want to keep it a
3: Oh,
1: secret?
3: actually, it's not secret. I heard that's a saying. I heard this is actually I am doing the this is my first time. I never done the slide in famous stone tune.
1: Oh, wow.
3: It was something new. I never done it. Dave Cord, he just a song. He was missing from a slide. It was called Dance to Dance to My Music.
1: Oh, that's a good one.
3: I never sang that song. This was my first time.
1: Well, that's great. One thing that I wanted to say is that a lot of the music that we hear out here in West Marin is local bands or traveling acts that come through. And there are not a lot of cover bands, which I think is commendable for those types of shows. However, the music at the Family Music Hour is pretty much familiar tunes that you will remember and love these covers of.
2: Yep, and that's the whole idea, is that people remember things and they can sing along, or they can just reminisce, and the whole idea of the Family Music Hour goes back to when we used to sing around the piano, around grandma's piano. And so there was that connection that happened. And now we just simply have, reinvented that on a larger scale. So it's like being in a big living room, and we gather around. And so, the people who sang around grandma's piano knew those songs too.
1: Right. And that's the way music really has been for a long time. I mean, there were some great songwriters, and then almost everybody would do the song.
2: Sure.
1: That's kind of how it used to be,
2: A good
1: but
2: song is a good
1: a
2: song.
1: good song is a good song. Well, I have a good song to play from a previous Family Music Hour. Oh,
3: Jesus.
1: Xander.
3: Sorry.
1: Oh.
3: It's so embarrassing me.
1: Oh, really? Oh, I'm well.
3: No. It's not you. It does that old song.
1: All right. Well, I mean, you've got chops, and they just keep getting better. But I thought I would just play this as an example.
3: Okay.
2: Roll the tape, Amanda.
1: All right. I will. And I thank you both for. All three of you for joining me on the radio this morning, Michael McQuilkin, Alexander McQuilkin for coming out here to KWMR, and Alexa Davidson for hopping on Zoom in her busy schedule. This is happening on Sunday, June 21st, in the San Geronimo Valley
2: Which
1: Community
2: happens
1: Center's
2: to be
1: courtyard.
2: Father's Day.
1: Oh, happy Father's Day.
2: It's also the solstice, summer
1: Oh,
2: solstice.
1: that's true. And that's actually the 16th anniversary of my first day of work at KWMR.
2: I hope you take the day off.
1: I know. And the thing is, I'm actually taking off because I have a big birthday coming up as well. So I'm going to be out of town. So I'm going to miss it. But there'll be an extra seat for somebody who has never gone before. And I really encourage people to go to the Family Music Hour. Okay, here we go.
0: Ladies and gentlemen, all the way from Joliet, Illinois, wearing their best black outfits and Ray-Ban sunglasses. Give it up, ladies and gentlemen,

All right. Well, what a treat to have Michael and Alexander here in the studio and Alexa Davidson in the Zoom room. And Michael reminded me that this year, Michael is the 2026 honoree. He has received this award from the San Geronimo Valley Community Center. And they had a celebration to recognize his contributions to the community on June 3rd. So congratulations to Michael McQuilkin for his award. What a guy. And he well-deserved, too, because he put so much of himself into that event. And speaking of awards, I thought this would be a good time to go through the list and let everybody know who won the ribbons and trophies from Western Weekend. And I mentioned earlier that the Samba Cats from Westmoreland School took the grand prize trophy, well-deserved for them. Other trophies that were awarded in the Western Weekend Parade for Best Themed Entry, Hydron Meadery. Boy, they just jumped right up on the stage. They were pouring mead for the judges. Talk about bribery. Woo! Congratulations to Hydron Meadery. Best of Float was the Good Luck Fund. They had a whole band playing on the back of a truck, which was pretty great. And Best of Animal, tongue-in-cheek sort of on this one, was the Palace Market because they were all wearing inflatable animal costumes. It had me kind of stumped when they submitted their application saying there were 23 adults and 23 animals, and they didn't indicate what type of animals they were. But we found out that they were inflatable animals. Best of Music went to the McIntosh Pipe Band. Congratulations. And Best of Performance, of course, and Forsu really hit it well this year with their incredible carnival-style dancing in the theme of unity and soccer. Best of Vehicle, Timmy Bunce with his tractor. And Best of Street Show, Nave Patrole. Those were the trophies. Now, for ribbons, for themed entries, kids themed entry, first place went to the 4-H. Second place to the Dairy Princess Float, which also included a second time around for Eva Taylor, who is also the Junior Grand Marshal. Adult-themed floats that got prizes. The first was Main Street Moms and Indivisible West Marin. Pretty incredible. Kathy Calloway as the Statue of Liberty. I think she's probably still getting green paint off her face. Adult-themed second place, West Marin Landscape Nursery and Mesa Chica with the interesting equipment and lots of plants hanging all over it. Very cool. Good job, Ida. And third place was the Point Reyes Palestinian Float. They had a lot of people, 25 people or so out there in that float. Kids Float was first place, the Inverness Yacht Club, and there were a lot of kids. And for adult floats, first place went to the Blinas Fishing Feeds Families Float, which was extensive. Had a boat, people with waders, poles, all kinds of cool stuff. Second place went to the Farmers Market, the Agricultural Institute of Marin, and third place to our own Building Supply Hardware Store. For animals, Matt Murphy took first prize ribbon there, and the Palace Market got a ribbon for their inflatable animals. Kids Music, first place ribbon to Baye Folklorico from the Dance Palace, and Adult Music went to KWMR. I guess they were appreciating our whole presence there since there was no music coming out of our float. But maybe it was just the feeling of music. Adult Performance, first place prize for a ribbon went to the West Marin Community Services. Second place to West Marin Senior Services. And third place to Brizuela Tile and Stone. And ribbons for vehicle category. First, Strauss Family Creamery. Second, the NorCal Ruteros, and third, the Rotary Club, which has a car show coming up in October. For street shows, kids, first place, Paper Mill Creek Children's Corner, and adult street show, the Point Reyes Reality Investigation Center, got first place. Second place, when quite a show they did, was newlyweds Peter Hope and Skylar Pemberton.
And in third place, the Community Land Trust of West Marin. That is it. That's what we know. That's what we do here at KWMR. We let people know what's going on. Play one more song here before I get out of Dodge. So thanks for tuning in this morning to the Lowdown. And thanks, a big thanks to John Turnicliffe for coming out from the Marin GOP. And for Michael and Alexander McQuilkin from the McQuilkin Family Music Hour, and Alexa Davis. That's happening Sunday, June 21st. And congratulations to Michael McQuilkin for the Community Award as well.

Well, and I won't forget that Dave Cook is coming up next with Fish Tales here on KWMR. So do stay tuned for that with his sidekick, Johnny on the Spot. Thanks for tuning into the Lowdown. I'll be back next week with a great interview from Indivisible West Marin.

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It always surprises me each time we come onto the air when I've got to put all this stuff away. I've got everything prepared. The stove, I'm turning the stove down here. Just a minute. Here we go. And, yeah, this kitchen act is happening. The coffee's made. Let's see. The now there's water for tea for everybody. Let's see. Mr. Davis has come on to the scene, which we love. And let me see if I've got anything else here to do with the real world as we go along here. And I think we do have... Here we go. Okay, let's get this guy going.

0: Plymouth Station, that Point Reyes used to be called. But here, when I get to Point Reyes Station, hope you enjoyed traveling on our track.
1: Alrighty then.
2: Hey,
1: all right.
2: Listen, I really like these new microphones, David. Thank
1: Johnny
2: you.
1: In the house. Yes, sirree.
2: Yeah, new mics, huh?
1: Well, thanks. That? Hey, that Good Luck Fund is doing good stuff all over the place.
2: You know what I'm saying. I tell you, it's a community.
1: That's right. That's right. Hey, John, we got a special guest in the studio. In fact, we kind of have two special guests this morning.
2: Is that right?
1: Yeah, well, in-house, here's say hello to Geef this morning.
3: Hey, Johnny.
2: Good morning, Geef. Good to hear you. Look at you.
1: Okay, and I believe we have a special listener today. Gina, is that correct?
3: Yeah, Gina might be listening, but she also, this might be come off as a surprise for her, so. Yeah.
1: Oh, okay, well.
3: She should be tuning in shortly, hopefully.
1: Okay, well, we'll let the cat out of the bag a little bit later and make
2: yeah,
1: that happen.
2: Exactly.
1: It's we got a good show for you. You are listening to Fish Tales, your local community radio station food talk show. I'm your host, David Cook. That's Johnny on the spot, gadget man, Johnny Moore, coming
2: That's
1: in
2: right.
1: as co-host. And and Geef is a reputable chef, practicing his craft currently up at Nick's Cove. When he's not climbing Half Dome, you never know.
3: Yeah, hopefully that happens one day soon. We'll see.
1: Yeah.
3: It's going to take a lot of effort, but.
1: Yeah, but you are a climber.
3: Yeah, I enjoy that. It's kind of what I do to go reset and just kind of allow myself out into the wild where I feel like I belong most of the time.
1: So that you don't hear that ticket counter going ticket, ticket, ticket, ticket, ticket.
3: Yeah, it's nice and quiet out there in the wilderness.
1: Yeah, I used to hear that in my sleep when I worked a lot.
3: Yeah.
1: That's kind of how it goes. But all right, great.
2: Wow, that's great. Well, welcome aboard, Geef. You've been on before and we've talked before.
1: Yeah,
3: I have, yeah. It's good to hear from you again.
1: Yeah.
2: And I think it's really cool that you're up at Nick's Cove. And by the way, listeners, if you're this guy is this is really exceptional preparation in the foods that they serve, the dishes that they serve. So
1: no doubt about it. No doubt about it. And
2: but I'm just saying that really, you know, and it takes the art of prep, you know. That's really where it lives, and so just want to say, Geef, you're cool. Thank you.
3: Thanks.
2: Yeah.
1: Absolutely. Hey, and you know something? You can join us, too, by calling 415-663-8492 right here into the studio. If you have any questions about food, maybe you've been up at Nick's, or you wanna go check out Nick's. You've got the man sitting right here that can give you the in and outs of what's going on. The menu's up there. Also, we've got the usual menu for today with a trivia question. Today's National Food Days. We got the New York Times food section, the Marin IJ Zest food section. We might talk about dot cakes at some point. I'm just kind of discovering, but I'm not a, I don't really, how shall I say, I don't have an influencer. I'm, you know, it's life is my influencer. And dot cakes being all the rage, I guess, if you're into TikTok and that kind of things. We'll explain that later. Maybe
2: oh,
1: a little
2: man.
1: Bit.
2: I hear you.
1: About Kona Coffee having a hard time. That excellent, excellent Hawaiian coffee grown in one of the most beautiful places on the planet, but they had a nice 6.0 earthquake like a month or so ago, I believe, and kind of messed
2: really?
1: Up their water supply, which has a lot to do with growing your coffee. Kind of some of the stuff that's going on. But I'll tell you what, let's get right to it, shall we, and see if we can put some thinking caps on out there.
2: Okay. And thank you, David.
1: Yep. I just like to listen to that for a second. I don't know. Something just makes me happy.
3: The
1: like
3: organ's
1: it.
3: Nice.
1: It is. It is. And
2: yeah.
1: I have a picture of who. What does that person look like that's actually playing this right now on the organ? I'm just picturing kind of a all due respect, like a Poindexter, kind of thick glasses, and I don't know. It could, or maybe a fully dressed up clown.
3: Yeah,
1: maybe. Yeah, something like that. Anyway.
2: Or, you know, maybe a little Alex Trebek double. You never know.
1: It could be. A handsome mustached man. Who knows? 415-663-8492. This is going to be a tough one, I bet. 415-663-8492. Taken from a French term meaning cooker of meat. This has been considered a French culinary art at least since the 15th century. It refers to the products, particularly, but not limited to, pork specialties. What am I talking about? Things such as pâtés, roulettes, galantines, crepinet or crepinettes, depending if you're American or not. They're all made and sold in a delicatessen-style shop that's also called the same thing. What is the term I'm looking for? I think Geef's got it already. Yep. Yeah, it's kind of, well, maybe it's not that hard for some people. We shall see.
2: Have an idea.
1: Do you?
2: Okay. Would any relationship to an orchestra?
1: No. Not that I can pertain. It's a French term meaning cooker of meat. This has been considered a French culinary art since the 15th century. Includes pâtés, roulettes, galantines, those sort of products sold in a delicatessen style shop that's also called the same term. What are we talking about? 415-663-8492. Right here into the studio.
2: All right. Come on, Sherry, if you're out there, give us a call. Same with maybe Sandy, Jessica. My daughter is down in Central Cal, by the way, David, right now.
1: Oh, is she?
2: Yeah, she's in San Luis.
1: Hanging out on Pismo Beach looking for clams?
2: Going to Pismo today, I believe, and today or tomorrow. And actually probably going to the Monterey Aquarium today and then go down to Pismo tomorrow. And, yeah, so that's Jessica, my baby. And Emily is maybe listening. I'm not sure. Anthony, you know, we know the aunt loves our show. And I don't know about Jason. So we got Kelly and Kim and
1: everybody. Yeah, well, just shout out to anybody I think that's still listening.
2: Folks, if
1: that's
2: you,
1: Kelly.
2: This is David and Kelly. How you doing, buddy? Please do. Please
1: exactly,
2: give us a
1: buzz. Exactly.
2: Hear from you.
1: Johnny, you know what today is?
2: I'm going to look on my crystal ball here, the eight ball thingy, you know, and comes up on the window. This is unknown. So
1: okay. In that case, you can tell it that it is Iced Tea Day today, National Iced Tea Day.
3: Seems appropriate as it's getting hot outside this week.
1: It is. And, you know, I don't know how they know that, but even the food sections today where everything is like, I got a couple doozies in here, but everybody's gearing. It's all room temperature, cold menus.
2: Yeah.
1: And I don't know if the New York Times even knew what to write today because, well, I'll tell you when we get to it. It's kind of funny. But it is time. You can feel it this morning for sure. There were a dozen people at 7 o'clock in the morning spotted in downtown Point Reyes wearing shorts.
2: that time of the season.
1: It's true. So anyway, that's National Iced Tea today. And I must quote Alexander Pushkin, who said, "Ecstasy is a glass full of tea and a piece of sugar in the mouth." Okay, I'll give it to Alexander on that one. It's also National Black Cow Day, and it's National Herbs and Spices Day today.
2: What's a black cow?
1: The 10th. A black cow.
2: Oh, black cow. Oh, I've seen those before.
1: Yeah. Well, what is a black cow?
2: It could be a heifer. It could be a Angus, right?
1: I thought it was like a ice cream bar or a drink or something like that. Black
2: it's a
1: cow?
2: Confectionery thingy, Bobby. Yeah.
1: I don't know. Oh, my gosh. Welcome back, Gene. Gene Patak spotted in the house, freshly back from the UK and looking good. Watch out, he might have an accent. We'll have to see. It might affect his poetry. Yes.
2: Oh, yeah.
1: That's it. Well,
2: bloke.
1: Well, let me see here. We've got some little odds and ditties. Like, for instance, I'm not a big eater or promoter of processed foods or over-processed foods. And sometimes I like this is classic CEO. You know, over the course of the last year or so, we've mentioned a few times that Kraft and Heinz have gotten together. And, I don't know, it's kind of like, Ford and Chevy. I don't know. It's just, you know what I mean? And of course, we all use I use ketchup, sometimes things like that. You're not going to get away from it. It's all over. But they're really pushing some new stuff. Including a new mac and cheese, but the CEO, Mr. Calhoun, said next year's going to be better because we've put a lot of changes in place around the R&D.
2: Mm-hmm. Well,
1: that's research and development, John. Around
2: Okay, thank you. I'm looking in my dictionary.
1: He says around process improvement, around resource allocation that will lead to a better innovation pipeline for 2027 than we had in 2026.
2: Well, that's important.
1: Boy, that's good news at the investors' meeting. The push comes as Kraft Heinz expands into higher protein and lower sugar products, launching a protein-infused version of its popular mac and cheese. Look for that upcoming in March.
2: Oh, they squirt it in there. It's an infusion.
3: Sounds promising.
2: It's a confusion.
1: What's
2: confusion.
1: That?
3: Sounds promising.
1: Promising, yeah.
2: I heard that too, yeah.
1: Exactly. And then on the, as I mentioned earlier, on the coffee front, and boy, do I love my coffee.
3: Same.
1: Yeah.
3: Mm-hmm.
1: And I don't know if you are you like the latte kind of guy, or are you just strong?
3: I like a latte in the afternoon with a little bit of lavender. I also like an espresso tonic. I think that's basically like lemonade with a kick. But in the morning, I'll just do pretty much a black drip over.
1: Yeah.
3: Yeah.
2: Mm-hmm.
3: A lot of it.
1: No, it's I don't. I drink coffee all day long. I'll have when I'm working in the kitchen. I'll have three coffees going. Ugh. I never really drink it hot. In fact, if I get if somebody buys me a coffee at Starbucks, it burns my mouth right away because I forget that it comes out so hot. But one way or the other, Kona has been a supreme coffee for a long time. There was a 6-point earthquake in Hawaii, stored water supplies of hundreds of farmers are now gone, so they just cracked the tanks and it just leached into the ground. With that 6.0, it's not a good thing. So obviously prices will go up, and they're recovering and little by little.
2: On the Big Island, David?
1: Yeah. Yep. But anyway, it's an interesting article I just saw in a national publication recently, and just thinking it's food related. On the other hand, not kind of food related, but not really now. But seafood being my specialty. There's ocean monitoring is really important. Especially since since for the last 40 years, I've talked to fishermen, National Fisheries Service, all those guys. The currents, especially the fishermen will tell you, currents change because the temperatures change. When the temperatures change and the current change, the fish go to different places, different spots, and they've got to find them again. And it's kind of a crazy thing. Well, the Trump administration has killed ocean monitoring system. Over 900 deep-sea instruments in the Atlantic and Pacific Oceans are being pulled. I don't know, probably for fraud or something. I don't know. That's kind of...
3: Definitely no good reason, I'm sure.
1: It's true, but...
2: This is just a crazy thing. All of these things that are being cut, what happened? They change administrations at some point in time, and then they get refunded? Or do they get redesigned? Is it because there's actually a glut going on, and that's what's being managed now, being taken care of funds, a glutting of funds? Is it that... What is it?
1: There's definitely a glut of funds for lower income people, for sure.
2: Yeah, there sure is. That's
1: yeah, right. I don't know where all this money they're saving is going. It does kind of, I guess it's going to Homeland Security or something.
2: It's just a curious bird. And I just can't see that. I think that it's a diversion, personally.
1: You could say that.
2: Don't look over here.
1: I think it all is. And, of course, RFK Jr. now in charge of our food system and our health system is making more announcements about you just got to exercise and eat more steaks and everything will be fine. He could bathe in sewage and it won't hurt you.
2: Tallow. Go into the tallow.
1: I don't know what's going on. What I wonder is how long it's going to take to fix stuff in a couple of years when something does change in that regard. But we didn't start this show just to talk politics.
2: Yeah, we didn't start the fire.
1: Right on, Johnny. Well, mm-hmm. I think we can get to the. I think we should all just go have a dot cake. I think that's what we should do.
2: Is that those little tiny candies that look like half a hat or something?
1: What's amazing is it's such a simple thing.
2: Okay.
1: There's kind of an eye roll the fact that it's gone viral, but it's really kind of about the sprinkles. People say it's just a cake and sprinkles because it's just a cake and sprinkles. It really is.
3: That's what it looks like.
1: That's all it is. But the cool thing, I guess, is it's a cake in a cup. Cake in a cup that is literally just covered with sprinkles. Now, apparently, the rainbow soft sprinkles from Supernatural are typically Amazon's bestseller and the best sprinkle because they're kind of soft and they seem to have more flavor than the crunchy hard sprinkles that a lot of people use. Yeah. Yes.
2: Once more, those sprinkles, when they started to come out and they got popular, there was a time when they weren't even paid attention to. They were usually in ice cream shops.
1: Yeah.
2: And then suddenly, that they merged onto the market. Now, this must be from kids' television. It's got to be bubbly gubblies or whatever they call them, bubble gubbles or guppies, bubble guppies or something.
1: Easy for you to say.
2: I hate to say it that fast six times or backwards at that. And I watched it with my grandkids, and I watched them be attracted to these stuff, so many years ago now, and watched them do this stuff. It's like, I think it's the colors.
1: Yeah, yeah.
2: The mixture, the kaleidoscope of colors that's what nabbed us, and now we're talking about it.
1: Right on, Johnny. I think you're hitting the nail, you're hitting the sprinkle on the head on that one, that's for sure. Because apparently one of the characteristics of this $11 confection, basically, is you can rub the spoon over the sprinkles at the top, and it just, it has like
2: it's like surfing.
1: Like a coin on the street. I don't know how you would say, kind of a rough,
2: It's like being in the water and seeing
1: scraping
2: the
1: sprinkles
2: the
1: kind
2: of
1: thing, yeah. And then it's cake in a cup. It tastes like Betty Crocker, as far as that's concerned. It's not the hugest thing. But there's Alex Posner, who sells around 3,000 dot cakes a week.
2: Give me a
1: plus 50 to 70 custom orders each day, including a painstaking designs, and has at least 100 colors of sprinkles to choose from. Okay. When she started dot cakes in 2017 as a high school student, she's 27 now, I think. Mm-hmm. And the point was the sprinkles, not the cake. And now it's turned viral. And now, I guess the point is the cake. So,
2: well, what are you thinking about? That would be the next segue to Geef.
1: I think so.

0: day. And the profession becomes irrelevant compared to the impact that certain people have had on my life. And I think Geef might have someone like that in mind today. And we'd like to pay a little tribute to Gina.
1: Thanks for that. I just want to say hi to the family down in Southern California, the Karps, one in particular, as Dave mentioned. A sort of mentor of mine, a motherly figure, Gina. I wrote you a letter and I wanted to read it to you. Dear Mom, I'm going to call you that today because you said it's okay to call you that. Plus, you've been saved in my phone as Gina Mom Karp this whole time anyway, so it just makes sense. I remember meeting you as if it was yesterday. The setting was lit on Mountain Street in downtown Fort Collins. I was there with you, Abby, and your husband, David. I don't really recall what we ate because that wasn't the most important part to me. The most important part to me was the fact that I felt like I was in the right place at the right time. Years have flown by, as they always do, and now here we are. I wanted to recall some of my favorite moments of you and tell you why I love you. We could start with your ability to be the amazing wife to a most adventurous, gentle, and thoughtful man in David. From there, you two proceeded to create two of the most beautiful women I've ever met in Abby and Julia.
0: That's it. Take a breath, bud. It's okay.
1: I just wanted to let you know that ever since I've met you, I felt like I've been part of the family. In the few short years that I have shared with you, it's apparent that you're really good at being a mother. You race to the front door to embrace whoever walks through it, human or furball alike. It's as if you knew they were already coming over. Such a motherly instinct. But you also had a really good view from your kitchen through that window. Your gentle approach and soft delivery to any situation taught me that you were patient. Your willingness to coach and teach and learn is a testament to your wildly talented and smart household. You don't judge or preach. You just see both sides and understand that somewhere in the middle is just fine. And that's why I feel so lucky. Attention to detail, thoughtful consideration, your ability to find more time in a day than anyone are just a few more of the endless list of qualities that make you who you are. I always admired your ability to pull information out of thin air and recite it as if you were reading a book directly in front of us, because I know you'd once upon a time read that book. That's another thing I admired about you, was your ability to read and read and read. It reminded me of my grandma Dee. It was fun to ask you about the stories that you held in your hands, because you always had some insightful information that I think most other people wouldn't find in the book. There is, however, one thing that I loved more than anything, and that was cooking with you in your kitchen. That's the place where the family meal starts. And I think it's important to talk about family meal because it's two beautiful words that become one strong idea. A meal of caloric nutritional value for its vitamins and minerals and family, something that you're born into, chosen by, or just kind of choose yourself, that also nourishes your soul through conversations, lessons, in life. The open air in your kitchen, living room, and dining room flowed freely with the beautiful aroma of conversations that surround the meal. The stained glass, softening the light to allow for a sense of ease, is complemented by the birds stopping by to make sure that there was music playing even if the radio was off. This is a place of tranquility, joy, and magic. It was all depending on the time of day and year. Soft and gentle, and every morning, there was always coffee made because you could sneak in and out like a church mouse. In the evenings and in the holiday season, the energy picked up a lot. I always remember having the holiday season be one of my favorite times, especially during Passover. The feast was great, the conversations were perfect, and I always loved listening to the family sing. There are countless metaphors to paint in this beautiful picture, many lessons to behold. There is, however, one thing I have been thinking about a lot lately, and it's your kitchen in general. The deep drawers with fully organized glassware, mixing bowls and pots, measuring spoons, spices, and glassware as well. all in their proper place.

0: place. There is, however, a drawer that is so long that you forgot how deep it went until you pulled it all the way out. In that drawer, I will always remember the lesson that no matter what you're looking for to nourish your soul, if you pull out the drawer far enough, you can find out what you're looking for.
1: That's great.
0: Lastly, I just wanted to thank you for being who you are. Thank you for marrying that beautiful man and having those beautiful girls. Without them, I wouldn't be reading you a letter today. Thank you for your soft landing when I got back from Alaska and welcoming me with open arms. Thanks for being brave and teaching us it's okay to be scared because you just have to be fearless as well. This is me telling you how much I love you in the short amount of time that I have, but you have less. And I just wanted you to know that you make me brave, and I will sit down with you whenever I need to be brave. I just want to tell Abby and David and Julia that whenever they're ready for a family meal, all they have to do is ask. And Mom, I just wanted to thank you for cooking. And as you know, Frank and I'll always wash the dishes.
1: Thank you. Thank you for that, Geef.
2: Thank you, Geef.
1: Yeah.
2: We'll be right back, folks.
1: We're going to take a little break here, and we'll be back just a while.

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1: Okay, folks, here we are. We got a station.
0: That sounds like a four-engine train.
1: That's right. We got four engines on this train coming through. Bring her up to stop at the platform.
0: Took a little trip on the break there, Johnny.
2: Yeah, I was thinking Black Mountain. I was trying to figure out how to get Black Mountain Cycles on this train, you know, get Mike on this train. I didn't come up with it quick enough, so it's a faux pas. It floated away into the, it's kind of like a cloud, dusty cloud that just whoosh, left behind the train as she pulls into the platform.
0: That's it. And speaking of trains, we haven't got any calls on that trivia question, have we, John?
2: Mm-mm. And I already put it out to Sherry. She's been listening. She appreciated very much the tribute, Keith. Thank you very much. That was really beautiful.
0: Oh, excellent, excellent. Well, 415-663-8492 right here into the studio for a new or used CD located right there in Dave Cook's little cubbyhole mailbox. What am I talking about? Okay.
2: Okay.
0: Taken from a French term meaning cooker of meat. This has been considered a French culinary art, at least since the 15th century. It's one of my favorite classes in culinary school, actually. So it was, we call it garmage, but that's not the term that I'm looking for, because you do this in garmage, and the shop that sells pâtés, roulettes, galantines, and such like is also called the same thing as this French culinary art. It refers to products, mostly pork, and that's why you have the pâtés, you have roulettes and galantines, which are basically stuffed, rolled, and some roasted, some poached meats that you will chill and then slice thin and arrange on big mirrors and things like that, or you just have a lot of smoked meats, cured meats, things like that. It's all part of what I'm talking about. So give me a call, 415-663-8492, if you know what the delicatessen style shop that sells pâtés. Or if you know, well, a pâté is a form of this. Starts with a C, French term meaning cooker of meat.
2: What exactly is American cheese anyway?
0: It's some sort of solidified fat product.
3: Oh, it's dude, processed.
2: It's yeah, so bad. It's so bad.
0: With a capital P, yeah. Processed.
2: Yeah. I mean, I don't know about you guys. I mean, I was raised on grilled cheese sandwiches with Velveeta, because that would extend the longest,
3: mm-hmm.
2: and Wonder Bread, and 10 cents a loaf. That's probably 20 when you were a kid.
0: You never had rack of Spam?
2: Oh, then rack of. When I lived in Hawaii. Speaking of Hawaii, I wonder if that main leak that happened in the Creamery building had anything to do with the earthquake on the island.
0: I don't know. I know we got water back though. Rack of Spam. It's you take the Spam, you don't cut it all the way through. You kind of fan it, you know.
2: Oh yeah.
0: And then you stuff a little slice of Velveeta in between each fan of Spam.
2: Oh yeah.
0: You bake that in the oven. Rack of Spam. It's very big in Hawaii.
2: Ooh, doggy.
0: Hey Johnny, you know what we missed last night?
2: What did we miss, sir?
0: We missed Matt Bradford at Nick's Cove playing music from 5 to 8 p.m. on Tuesdays, the locals' nights up at Nick's Cove.
2: I don't know. Maybe Geef caught a little listen to him.
0: Yeah, you were working.
4: He was shredding. He was doing pretty good out there.
0: Yeah?
4: Yeah.
0: Acoustic?
4: Well,
0: you know, is he the guy that does kind of an electric and feeds in his own music and beats and makes it happen?
4: That's what it sounded like.
0: Sounds like a whole band? Yeah. That's a good guy. What's going on what's going on Wednesday, John?
2: Wednesday, I see here that at Paper Mill Creek Saloon is going to be Radio Bobcat. They play high energy Americana, not cheese.
0: That sounds good. Well, if you're not going out Wednesday, you're going out Thursday, June 11th. You can go to the Tamales Town Hall because every third Thursday they have open mic. They're welcoming musicians, storytellers, comedians, singers, and audience members. Just come, go to watch. It's got a great room up there. It starts at 6:30. Our sign-ups are at 6:30. It starts at 7 p.m. Thursday night, June 11th.
2: Well, yeah.
0: You didn't want to do it, John. You know something? I got something real important. I'm on Friday on June 12th, 5 p.m., outside at Smiley's Schooner Saloon, Bay Area Teen Band. Fat Betty are going to be playing.
2: Yeah.
0: And then at the Paper Mill Creek Saloon from 5 to 7:30, is going to be Tony McGee bringing in the 1930s acoustic blues. Great stuff. If you've never seen Tony, worth the trip. 7 to 8:30 p.m. at San Geronimo Valley Community Center is Community Vocal Tapestry. I think we were plugging that on the lowdown, the show before mine today. 7:30 at Rancho Nicasio, Miracle Mule plays Good Time American and Down Home Country. 8 to 9:30 p.m. at Dance Palace Community Center is Sir Richard Bishop in concert. And Jeff Manson, our program director right here, is going to open with his own thing.
2: You know, I got to tell you, and that has got to be an incredible venue. You know, I have I have some Kate Wolf in my music, and I've actually listened to some concerts there at the Dance Palace. Jeff is going to be, like, very, very welcome.
0: Absolutely.
2: It's going to be beautiful.
0: Absolutely. And 9 p.m. at Paper Mill Creek Saloon, we have Soul Ska plays the first and second wave Jamaican and UK ska. And last but not least, Friday, Anthony. Wendy Fitz plays at the Old Western Saloon. And most importantly of it all, it is Johnny Moore's birthday. Johnny on the Spot's birthday on Friday, June 12th.
2: Happy birthday.
0: Happy birthday.
4: Happy birthday.
2: Hey, well, you know what? Why not, huh?
4: Yeah, why not?
0: Why not?
2: Thank you very much. Thank you. I take a bow. Thank you so much.
0: He has his own applause. It's great. Gadget man. I love it. What's going on Saturday, John?
2: You know, I see here that 5 o'clock outside of Smiley Schooner, right there by the... Oh, you know, it's a great spot, man. I mean, how many times to sit on that stone bench, you know, and listen to music. 5 o'clock outside of Smiley Schooner Saloon and is the Akai Kumar, San Jose's king of Bollywood blues.
0: Mm.
2: That'd be kind of a nice
0: interesting
2: afternoon.
0: Interesting, yeah. It's going to be warm, too. Yeah, it'll be nice.
2: Little nice time. 6:30 to 8:30 at Jaco's Roadhouse. I don't know, where's Jaco's?
0: That's in the valley, John. It's
2: in the valley.
0: Yeah, exactly. That's in a beautiful San Geronimo Valley.
2: Okay, well, Wendy Fitz is playing with Gary Bauman.
0: Sure, she gets around, man.
2: Chip gets moving it out. 7:30 at Rancho Nicasio, LaVey Smith and her Red Hot Skillet Liquors. Ooh, food related.
0: I like that.
2: Play swinging jazz and blues. Wow, that's going to be kind of, hey, you can kind of think of food when you're at the listen to Red Hot Skillet Liquors. It's 7:30 to 10 o'clock. That's at the Paper Mill. That'd be cool. 7:30 to 10, the Paper Mill Creek Saloon. Natalie Tedrick Belly Dance meets Orchestra Ufanos.
0: That's going to be one to catch, I think, I have to say. You just don't see a good belly dance every day, John.
2: Nothing but a button and a bow.
0: It's true. All right. Well, on Sunday, June 14th, winding it up, 3 p.m., outside at Smiley's as well, Ricky Ray performs a soulful blend of blues, jazz, country blues, and southern soul. That's Ricky Ray at Smiley's in the afternoon, 3 p.m. 4 p.m. at Rancho Nicasio. Petty Theft is playing, obviously. That's a Tom Petty tribute band. And all I know is I'm still not ready for a world without Tom Petty. And 4 to 7 at the Old Western Saloon, Sunday afternoon, evening, Go By Ocean. Check it out. That's what's happening in music in West Marin for this upcoming week.
5: Nice. Beautifully done. Beautifully done.
0: And
5: the question. Any answers to the trivia question yet before we head to the news?
0: Well, I'm gonna have Geef answer it soon if we don't get any calls on that French term that means cooker of meat that includes pâtés. That's a very respectable French culinary art that is produced by the practice of garmage, and it's usually it's particularly use of pork, but not limited to. I like turkey and Swiss chard, and you can do a galantine out of pretty much any edible type animal.
4: Yeah, I've seen all kinds of preparations.
0: Yeah.
4: But pork's usually, I think, the main.
0: It's true. We did a thing where the pork loin is about as round as a baseball as far as how thick it is, and then it's, you know, a couple feet long as far as a pork loin is concerned. We used to cure and smoke those, and then you slice them thin. But the whole deal was you would take the actual rib cage of the pig, and you clean it up, roast it, and clean it up so it's just the bones, and you turn that upside down so it made like a ramp that you, and then you take all those thin slices of roast pork and you line them up beautifully on the over the bone so you don't see the bones. It's just all made of, it's the whole, using the whole animal for the presentation.
5: Like an armadillo.
0: Yeah, something like that.
5: Kinda.
0: And then you garnish it with truffles, and the old days they'd throw a bunch of aspic over it, you know, things like that.
3: Mm-hmm.
0: But, yeah, that's what I'm talking about. Starts with a C.
5: Oh.
0: John, the shrimp on the cover of the IJ Zest in the Marin Independent Journal food section today. It's one of my favorite combinations is sweet corn and seared prawns. It just, the flavors just go together.
5: And salsa.
0: Like shrimp and prawns, or like corn and prawns. What's that?
5: This one says shrimp with salsa.
0: Yeah. It's a corn salsa they're doing it with.
5: Corn, yep, I see some.
0: Sweet corn salsa. All you need is a little cumin, a nice big squeeze of lime, make that stuff happen. There's sweet bell pepper and that sort of a thing to accentuate it, but the spicy shrimp and the sweet corn salsa is really a great combination. Also, Jeff Burkhart has in his drinks column, there we go, there's our cool publication where everybody's doing cold stuff, and that's what he's doing. He's doing cold cocktails. You can make a pink Hemingway if you want.
5: Okay.
0: I'm not going to tell you what's in it. You can make a blackberry smash. That sounds kind of refreshing. But that's Jeff Burkhart's column in the Marin IJ Zest today. This kind of got to me. You know how I was talking about it last week? They always bring in recipes for the IJ from all over the place. The Pittsburgh Gazette, the Bay Area Tribune, things like that. Well, this happens to be from the German Press Agency. Now I'm going, okay. And it's obviously cold summer food, and they're centering on strawberries, but only the German press agency would put strawberries on pizza. It's like, who doesn't get it? I don't know how you say. I mean, I don't, you know, strawberries on pizza in the IJ Zest today. You can read all about it.
5: Golly, that's got to be a oddball.
4: I can see it working in some fashion.
0: Yeah.
5: How could you doctor it?
0: It's just too California cuisine kind of for me.
4: Yeah, totally.
5: Well, But then there's a Hawaiian, you know, so there's the pineapple. Yeah. Even like pineapple and ham, it's got, I appreciate it, you know, I taste it.
0: Yeah.
5: It's not like a calling, you know.
4: I've opened up two pizzerias, and we used to goof around a little bit, and one pizza we made was with a bunch of grapes, so I can see it working in a world. We did basically like just an olive oil sauce with ricotta salata, fresh grapes, rosemary, and some balsamico.
0: Oh, I see where that goes, yeah.
4: It played, you know, but you have make it work.
5: You got to have that cheese has got to be just right, you know, to balance out.
0: Yeah, I don't think just your mozzarella is not going to take there. I like the it's soft.
5: Got to have a little lift.
0: Richer.
4: Yeah, you got to be a little clever, I think.
0: Exactly. Well, that is interesting. I will not be trying strawberries on my pizza soon. No, I will not. Because you know what it does? It crashes. No, maybe it wouldn't. So I was just going to say, it probably is going to clash with my anchovies, but maybe not.
5: So odd about food. You just never know what you can
4: salty
5: combine.
4: And sweet.
0: Yeah, exactly. Well, you know, that's what's so...
5: baby.
0: Well, there's a muscle memory. I'll have to say chefs have that, but it's in their mouth. You know?
4: Right. Yeah.
0: Because
4: you
0: can picture the strong and then
4: muscle.
0: All of a sudden you start thinking about it and you kind of get it. Yeah, I can't rule that out.
4: Yeah.
0: And with the right context or the right portions,
4: you got to try it. You know?
5: Interesting.
0: Exactly.
5: Yeah. Mouth memory. Chefs have mouth memory.
0: That's it. Oh, now, I mentioned earlier in the show that I don't know if the New York Times food section really knew what they were going to cover this last week. But so I think they just went and they covered the prom. And so now... I don't remember prom food, although they kind of overlap it, but really it's...
4: That looks like an amazing prom.
0: It does. These kids are... I don't know exactly where is this? The picture's somewhere in Cincinnati. I think we got a call here. Hello there. You're on Fishtails.
6: Hey, Dave. Andy here.
0: Hey, Andy. Do you like strawberries on your pizza?
6: No. Oh.
0: See, that's the reaction I expected.
6: Oh God! Oh,
0: always a pleasure, Andy. What do you got a stab at this trivia question?
6: Charcuterie.
0: Oh, I should have known. Charcuterie is exactly true. If you would go to a charcuterie to buy some charcuterie.
5: Oh, and what's a brasserie?
6: I've known it as the presentation, but I'm going sausages and. Yeah, okay, I'll try charcuterie.
0: Yeah, yeah. Johnny, a brasserie is like
5: David, don't.
0: Casual dining with...
5: David, you disconnected me.
0: Did I? No, I hear you. You're good, John. I hear you.
6: All right,
0: okay, anyway, Andy. Yes, charcuterie is absolutely correct. And now I did lose Johnny. Excellent. I don't know what's going on here.
6: I was thinking about it the whole time, listening to you guys. And I went, you know what? That's what you call me. Yeah, anyway. Oh, by the way, so remember when I asked you what nonpareil meant in regards to capers?
0: Yes, I believe you. I remember that.
6: In fact, I've since found out that it refers to the size of the caper.
0: Okay. That makes
6: it's the larger sizes, and they're graded from that size, you know, a smaller.
0: Right.
6: So that, and it has to be that size, I guess, to get that designation.
0: I guess so. I always wondered who. It's not as delicate as saffron, but I always wonder. I've never seen the process of picking all those tiny little buds before they cure them and stuff for the capers. And
6: Chris has got, she's going to get a bush. And we're going to see if we can do it because we've got crocus that we're growing for saffron.
0: Yeah.
6: So we're trying to see if we can actually make any of these things work because apparently the caper is from a bush.
0: Right. Exactly. Yeah. It's a, they're little buds on a bush. Mm. I could think of other things that I could describe that way, but capers is one of them.
6: Yeah, exactly.
0: Okay. All right. Thanks, Andy. Great job. Charcuterie's absolutely.
6: Alrighty. Take care, man.
0: All right. Take care, big guy. Thanks for the call.
5: Hey, listen, by the way, we we got Anthony is tuned in. He's listened up in Reading, and he's on his way to Jamaica, I think, in a couple of weeks.
0: Really? No, he's going to go to the real ska.
5: He's going to go do ska down in Jamaica.
0: Smoke
5: so
0: some
5: spliffs,
0: listen to some ska.
5: Eat some, and then bring back some recipes from there and share it with us on Fish Sales.
0: Yeah, bring me a jar of jerk sauce. Get some good jerk seasoning.
5: Okay, and you got the order.
0: Okay, well, back to the New York Times. No need to get into prom food because it's a little bit of everything in it. I guess it really kind of depends on where you live. And I don't know. I don't want to sound like a bummer, but I didn't go to my prom. I never went to my prom. I just wasn't into it.
4: Some of us aren't.
0: Into high school at that time either. I did go back and get my GED, but I just never went to a prom, which is okay with me. There's a great recipe in the New York Times today, too, for rhubarb and roasted strawberry pie. Roasting those strawberries bring out that flavor. And when you get the crust recipes, follow the magic, or it's not magic, find it, the rules of good dough crust making, which is keeping everything cold, sticking to the succinctly to the measurements in the recipe, and not overworking it, and all that kind of stuff. Good looking pie in the New York Times food section today. But my favorite article is also out of Minneapolis, and it's a restaurant that's called. Let me see here. I got it written down. Minneapolis restaurant called Postmodern Times. This is something that I've experimented with my pop-up dinners. And it's a pay what you wish concept. Mm-hmm. Now, this guy's been in the business for years and years and has never really made a profit like most restaurants. And the original intent was of that change to the pay what you wish was to stop paying sales taxes to a government that he said was actively inflicting daily harm on its citizens. Once again, this is in Minneapolis, okay? The pay what you wish restaurant would also have a new name, Postmodern Times. There's Mr. Alverson. Alverson is the owner, and his decision came in a moment of forceful, widely publicized local resistance to Operation Metro Surge, which, if you don't recall, brought about 3,000 federal immigration agents along with widespread unrest to Minnesota last winter. More surprisingly, though, it was ensued in the weeks and months that followed. Postmodern Times thrived, even as the number of customers who don't pay for food now hovers between 40% and 50%. The restaurant is thriving. And
5: interesting.
0: Yeah, it is really interesting, and I really like the concept, and I've long wanted to try it on a larger scale. Now, it's not the first restaurant. There's a place up on the Russian River for a little while that was doing something to that effect. Pay what you think. When I was doing it in my pop-ups, I would just have a real large stainless steel pot when you walked in, and I'd have it up high so you couldn't look down in it. So, and I'd put a recommended $15 or recommended $20. But, if you don't have money, bring somebody that does. And, come anyway. And what I saw so much of was not only the guys, the architect who's living up on the hill, sitting down and dining across from the cat that's living in his car down the street, who didn't pay for the meal, but the guy behind him put in an extra $20 it's a whole different attitude. It brings out the generosity. It brings out the community. It brings out the fact that things can work out.
4: You know it's going to be all right.
0: David, yeah.
5: Yeah, yeah. I went through a drive-through coffee place just a couple weeks, mm-hmm. Maybe a week ago, and I got there to make the order, and the young lady said, I gave the order, and she said, "Oh, you don't have to pay for that at all. A person came here with a $50 gift card and just dropped it off and said, pay for the next people in line, please."
0: Man, I'm telling you, we need more of that in this world,
5: Yeah, give it mm-hmm. away, because it's so temporary.
0: Hey, John, Gene Patak is back in the house.
5: My God.
0: Coming up with poetry now. Get ready for some more great programming. He's going to unleash some poetry on you.
5: Wow.
0: And next week, we're going to talk. You know, we're going to talk. I didn't get to it today. We're going to talk about artichokes, you know?
5: Oh, my favorite.
4: Season.
0: Yeah, it's the season coming up.
5: Well, I love that, David. I'm going to get out of here and let you say goodbye to everybody. And Agif, thank you for being on the show. And Gina, we love you. Thank you for being part of our show, and the expression that Agif put out there to all of us has us inspired to look deep into our kitchen drawers and keep looking deeper back there to find out what it is that we really need at this moment. Thank you.
0: All right, Johnny, take care. I love you, buddy.
4: Thanks.
5: Hey, good job.
0: All right, and thanks for being here, Geef.
4: Yeah, thanks.
0: You're always welcome.
4: Yeah.
0: And we give our best and our love out to Gina and the girls. And I don't know about you, but I think that this show really got me feeling like it's all in the sauce. And it's always about love. So thanks for listening. We'll talk to you next week.
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Poetry Now. Number 184. Could be more. Like I said before, take a little trip. Oh, maybe down to New Orleans. Oh no. Maybe merry old England. Oh yeah. Been away for a few weeks and thanking Jeff, the Master Manson at the helm, putting on some archives for me. But we're here. Why? Because we love you, love you. And poetry where? Well, it's everywhere. We know that. Down at the local bookstore. Over in merry old England. I went to several bookstores. You can count on that. I came back with 16 books. I'll be sharing some of it with you in a little bit. But most of all, poetry what? Well, it's a rhythmical, imaginative perspective put down about your experience. And I got some experience to share with you about England and America. My country, tis thee. There's an essay in a recent New Yorker about, do I love my country? How do I love my country? The first time I heard somebody say, I love my country, when I was a little kid going to school and learning all about white people in control, I didn't know what was going on. But, well, anyway, let's just dig the Red Baron for a bit and I'll get myself together. I'm in the middle of jet lag, gang.

So anyway, here we are back in the United States of America. I remember somebody said the United Snakes of America once. And we traveled in England, and we really had a wonderful time visiting with my daughter and granddaughter and seeing some friends, Ben and his incredible wife, Jane. We visited them actually in the city, but with Jane we went off to Cambridge and Oxford and such, and just doing a lot of traveling in England before we got into London with my daughter, Carol Whitman, bless her soul, was with us. Good old buddy. In many ways, she and Elizabeth are master mistresses of gardens and such, and they have a wonderful time. We went to lots of beautiful gardens in the country. One of the places we went to a town called Lewis, not my son, L-E-W-E-S, home of Tom Paine. He was born there. You may know about Mr. Paine, and I'm thinking about all these things that have been going on with America and people screaming, "No kings, no kings, please." And at one time in this country, way back when, 250 years ago, people were working their ways through plowing fields and raising different crops and businesses going on. And many of these people were walking with a little pamphlet in their back pocket. The pamphlet was called Common Sense. And one of the passages that caught them mainly was what Mr. Tom Paine said in 1776 in Philadelphia. "I draw my idea of the form of government from a principle in nature, which no art can overturn, in other words, that the more simple anything is, the less liable it is to be disordered, and the easier repaired when disordered. And with this maxim in view, I offer a few remarks on the so much boasted Constitution of England. Absolute governments, though the disgrace of human nature, have this advantage with them, that they are simple. If the people suffer, they know the head from which their suffering springs, know likewise the remedy, and are not bewildered by a variety of causes and cures. But the Constitution of England is so exceedingly complex that the nation may suffer for years together without being able to discover in which part the fault lies. And every political physician will advise a different medicine. I know it is difficult to get over local or long-standing prejudices. Yet if we suffer ourselves to examine the component parts of the English Constitution, we shall find them to be the base remains of two ancient tyrannies, compounded with some new republican materials." Thomas Paine, Philadelphia, 1776, printed in the Tom Paine Printing Press, Lewis, Sussex. "These are the times that try men's souls. The summer soldier and the sunshine patriot will in this crisis shrink from the service of their country. But he that stands it now deserves the love and thanks of man and woman. Tyranny, like hell, is not easily conquered. Yet we have this consolation with us, at the heart of the conflict, the more glorious triumph. So we vote. We try to get rid of this hideous situation that we're experiencing." And we ran into it only a couple of times during our stay. "Oh, you're an American, are you?" And we didn't hear too much about Trump and such.
But my main goal today is to come back and say, hey, it's great to be back here in Point Reyes. Great to be back in my home in Inverness. Great to be right near Chicken Ranch Beach and hanging out on Chicken Ranch Beach by Tamales Bay and get my feet wet soon. About this afternoon, I intend to take a swim into that wonderful bay. But before that, we'll go to some writings to lighten up the situation here. And I'm going to read four pieces that are written many, many hundreds of years ago, some of them anyway, the first two. And this is from A Year with Hafiz, this June 10th. Little Erect Things Feel Proud is the title of it. I heard that in some monasteries there were human skulls on the tables where the monks ate to remind them of their transitoriness, and that they wore hair coats sometimes, and maybe even whipped themselves, and would even mutilate their bodies if they had a sexual desire. In the spring, God looks happiest, it seems. When it is clear, a beautiful force is surely active on earth. And if the conductor lifted its baton and everyone started to cuddle and fur and feathers danced against each other's moist, hot spots, little erect things feel proud, parade about, and then get stuck here and there. Depression reaches a low point in the mating season. Maybe we should extend it to being all year round. But maybe you have tried that. Did it work? Send us a report. Mr. Hafiz, for today, June 10th. Let's move to a near contemporary of his, Mr. Rumi, translated by Coleman Barks. The Hafiz that I read, Daniel Ladinsky is the translator. Translations, we've talked about it many times on the program. It's an interesting and complicated process. But here is Coleman's translation of Stranded Somewhere, Rumi poem for June 10th. If you are the body, that one is the soul of the universe. If you are the body, that one is the soul of the universe. If you are the soul, that one is the soul within all souls. Wherever you go, whatever you are, listen to the voice that asks, who will be sacrificed tonight? Jump up then and volunteer, accept the cup that is offered every second. If you are bored and contemptuous, love is a walk in the meadow. If you are stranded somewhere, love is an Arabian horse. The ocean feeds itself to its fish. If you are the ocean fish, why bother with bread? The ground grows. These jars of grief and trouble that we call bodies, throw stones and break them. My cage is this longing for Shams. Be my worst enemy. Shatter it. June 10th, Mr. Rumi. And jump to a more contemporary reading for this 161st day of the year. Mr. Thich Nhat Hanh asks you to think globally. We may feel that we are incapable of touching the ultimate dimension, but that is not correct. We have done so already. The problem is how to do it more deeply and more frequently. The phrase, think globally, for example, is in the direction of touching the ultimate dimension. And when we see things globally, we have more wisdom and we feel much better. We are not caught by small situations.
When we see globally, we avoid many mistakes, and we have a more profound view of happiness and life.

still in the midst of this jet lag. We arrived Monday afternoon, which meant that it was, about 2 a.m. In London, maybe midnight. And our friend Carol, who was with us, and she left earlier from England, and she's been home, and she came and picked us up at the airport. No airport or no. It was just switcheroonie, and we're in her car, and we're driving home, and got into town in the evening. I went to bed at 5:45 that evening, trying to get myself back into the swing of things. But while we were in England, it was an extraordinary time, to say the least. Staying with my daughter Claire and going off to different adventures and going to Violet Cakes, her wonderful bakery, seeing her crew, her chefs, and she doesn't bake day to day these days. She's running around doing all sorts of incredible things. She gave at a celebration to Anissa, am I going to lose her name? Anyway, she's a writer of food writer for the English papers, and she's got many books herself. And she was giving was given an honor, and Claire was one of the speakers that introduced this person and gave her medal of honor, so to speak. And we saw that speech. Somebody taped it for us, and Elizabeth and I were her coach preparing. Claire wrote the speech, and she rehearsed it several times before us, and it's really interesting. I remember directing her when she was in elementary school here at Point Reyes School, and she was just this wonderful person on stage, as she is a wonderful person in the kitchen baking all these incredible delights. And she just travels all over Europe, and she was just recently actually in in Madeira, a little island off of Portugal near North Africa, and she was teaching cooking classes there. Jumps back. Frances is just this beautiful 10-year-old, double-digit, as she calls it, granddaughter who's... they have a different system of school there, and they go until July. And they have multiple breaks here and there, but it's not like the summer break that we have here in America where the kids get a couple months off. That doesn't happen. She's coming actually in July, and we'll be going to sailing lessons here in Inverness at the Tamales, on Tamales Bay at the Inverness Yacht Club. She's been dying for years to do that, and now she's old enough to do that. The last 2 years she's been here, she's done surfing classes in Bolinas. Okay, all over the place, but it's okay. We're having a good time. I am. I hope you are. Let's go to some poetry. And I have all these pamphlets with me here right now that are from all the different places we visited. And being a theater person, we did see four plays. We walked out at intermission of the first play that we saw, Dangerous Liaison, wondering, a woman directed this, why would you do this play today? Where innocence, female woman innocence, is destroyed in this disgusting play. Sorry, we walked out. Oh, four of us were there, unanimously decided at intermission, let's get out of here. But then we went to see Romeo and Juliet, and we went to see Witness for the Prosecution in a ancient courtroom building that was just an incredible, wonderful production of the Agatha Christie piece that she referred to when she was asked about it at one point. She said, oh, that was just a sketch, shall I say. And it's been adapted into this performance piece, and it really was exciting to see it in this ancient courtroom. And 11 of the audience members were part of the 12-part jury. An actor was the person who did the announcing of the verdict and such. And it was
And there's the Endum. I don't know, maybe I did a couple already. I don't know. But it was a wonderful production in that beautiful place. The Romeo and Juliet we saw at the National Theater was an adapted, brand new adapted version, a performance adaptation is what the director called it. And it was very different, very unique, but still, and I'll just give you this. The two families, the conflicting families, the Montagues and the Capulets. All the Capulets were American actors, and all the Montagues were English actors. It was really interesting, and I don't know what that meant at that particular time, but maybe I'll talk about it later in a different show.

book. Broken Sleep Books is the name of the publishing company. And it's Kinder Parasites. Holly Moberly is the poet. And I just decided to do this one for you. They say that Kinder Parasites by Holly Moberly is a maximalist and genre-slipping debut that hijacks contemporary idioms, internet detritus, and pop culture. Detritus, is what somebody once pronounced. Anyway, I'm jumping to page 23, Houdini's Rabbit on her time in the hat. It is important, this is the epigraph, it is important to note that for a time, spiritualism was the one and only ways women were allowed to speak in public. That's Danielle LaRocque from the National Park After Dark podcast, 182. The good old-fashioned seance. President's Park. Interesting to consider that the American seance was one of the first instances in which women were able to speak in public. Oh, my goodness. So here's her, the poet Holly Moberly's response in one of the poems, Houdini's Rabbit on Her Time in the Hat. You want to know how he did it? All these years? And the questions are still the same. I'm big for a rabbit, but all these men are bigger. It's why women are assistants and never magicians. Don't they have such small hands? If you work them too hard, won't they shrivel? Like beached starfish gasping? Before Houdini, I saw countless men throw daggers through women, strapped to a spinning circus wheel on Coney Island. The crowds went wild, dropping candy floss and chirping, "Good show, old sport, good show," like a room full of old hungry birds. What wouldn't I have done for a shred of lettuce back then? I let the girls spin on like rotisseries. Their eyes were wide shut, tracing out prayers, asking for forgiveness from some fatal deficiency. Like me, they were taught to curl in on themselves in the dark. Oh, Holly Moberly, amazing. And then, gang, Uncle Jeans asks at the bookstore, each bookstore I went to, I'm obviously an American and I'm looking for some English contemporary poets. And the first bookstore I was there I asked this gentleman and he went like, oh, let me suggest this and that. And I said, is there somebody in the store? And he goes, one moment, please. And he brought this woman down and she was so excited somebody was interested in poetry and in contemporary poets. She's the one that turned me on to Holly. And she also mentioned, since we were talking and I told her about my theater background, she gave me two other books. One is by Kate Tempest. It's called Wasted. It's actually a play, a play written in poetic prose, shall we say, the dialogue. And then the second book is Kay Tempest. And this is a transgender woman, man, they. She was Kate and now he's Kay. And he wrote this extraordinary piece published by Picador Poetry. Tempest has made history, transcending the line between poetry and music. And the cover has a half of the world globe, the Earth's globe, on the bottom. The top half is on fire, exploding. And the title of the book is Let Them Eat Chaos. So I'm going to give you a taste of that. But first, I'm going to go to a station break, as we say.

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Good old KWMR, man, you know what I'm saying? 90.5 Point Reyes, and all the other numbers that someone, for some reason, has taken down.

Well, Mr. Tim Buckley Drifton. And as I was saying before, we were about to jump into K. Tempest. They wrote this, K and Kate. K was once Kate. He says, let them eat chaos. Picture a vacuum. An endless and unmoving blackness. Peace. Or the absence, at least, of terror. Now, in amongst all this space, see that speck of light in the furthest corner. Gold as a pharaoh's death box. Follow that light with your tired eyes. It's been a long day, I know, but look. Watch as it flickers, then roars into fullness, fills the whole frame, blazing a fire you can't bear the majesty of. Here is our sun, and look. See how the planets are dangled around it and held in their intricate dance. There is our Earth. Its blueness soothes the sharp burn in your eyes. It contours remind you of love. Its contours remind you of love, that soft roundness, the comfort of ocean and landmass. Picture the world. Older than she ever thought she'd get. She looks at herself as she spins, arms loaded with the trophies of her most successful child. The pylons and mines, the power plants shimmer in her still, cool breath. Is that a smile playing across your lips? Or is it a tremor of dread, the sadness of mothers as they watch the fate of their children unfold. In now. In. Fast. Visions. The colors like drugs in your belly churning. Your skin pulled loose as a pup's, shaken then tightened. Now everything's flashing. The waves are magnified as they roll up towards you. And you're tiny as sand, just a speck as you approach the surface. All of that peace that you felt is replaced with this furious, never-known passion. Your feeling. The people, the life, their faces are bright in your body. Your feeling. You want to be close to them, closer. These are your species, your kindred. Where have you landed? Uncurl yourself. Stand up and look at those limbs, your limbs, all intact, clothed in fashion of the hour. This is a city. Let's call her London. And these are the only times you've ever known. Is this what it's come to, you think? What am I to make of all this? At any given moment in the middle of a city, there's a million epiphanies occurring and a blurring of the world beyond the curtain. And the world within the person, there's a quivering. The litter in the alleyway is singing. People meet by chance, fall in love, drift apart again. Underage drinkers walk in the park and watch the dark descend. The workers watch the clocks, fiddle with their Parker pens, while the grandmothers haggle with the market men. Here, where the kids play and laugh until they fall apart, it's kiss chase and dancing till it's mistakes and darkened rooms. Too fast, too soon, too slow, too long. We move around all day but can't move on. Is anybody else awake? Will it ever be day again?
Overflowing plant pots, fence posts, decorated door numbers, motorbike beneath a tarp, beaten up Ponto. Goalpost painted on a green garbage door. There's a rainbow on that wheelie bin. There's stickers in that window. Smart flats, rough flats, can't get enough cat flats. You know, 17 cat flaps, rich flats, broke flats, new flats, old flats, luxury bespoke flats. And this has got to be a joke, flats. Pensioners, toddlers, immigrants, and Englishmen, family with six kids, single businesswoman, everybody's here trying to make a scrape of a living. The fox freezes on the alley wall and stands still sniffing. Bare branches sway in the front garden. The lion-mouthed door knocker flaps in the breeze. Streetlights glint on the beware of the dog sign, and beer cans and crisp packets dance with the dead leaves. It's 4:18 a.m. At this moment, on this very street, seven different people in seven different flats are wide awake, can't sleep. All of these people in all these houses, only these seven are awake. They shiver in the middle of the night, counting their sheepish mistakes. Is anybody else awake? Will it ever be day again? Is anybody else awake? Will it ever be day again? We start on the corner, with our backs against the wall next to the old phone box where the tramp leaves his bedding. The road runs ahead of you, houses and flats either side. Walk down it. Go past the yard with the caravans. There, behind the hedges, in the house opposite, black gatepost, with the concrete frog squatting on the top of it. Through the hallway, ancient wallpaper, nicotine gold. Up the stairs, rickety, loaded with history. Here in the top flat, flowers on the windowsill. Little breeze fluttering, little petals as they stare out at the city streets. Gemma is awake. What woke her? Open eyes? Street lights float slowly through broken blinds. She watches at the light. It plays across the tattered carpet, and she holds herself tight in the room's half-darkness. It's cold. She wedges her hands under her armpits. It's 4:18, and Gemma's thinking. Before I was an adult, I was a little wreck, peddling whatever I could get my grubby mitts on. Ketamine for breakfast. Make that ketamine for breakfast. And it goes on, gang. Let them eat chaos. And then we just met Gemma at 4:18 in the morning. We meet six other characters in this long performance piece. Kay Tempest's new long poem written for a live performance and heard on an album released by the same name. It's both a powerful sermon and a moving play for voices. Seven neighbors inhabit the same London street. Boy, did we see some London streets when we were there. And we would see the sleeping bag and pillow left by the homeless person, the hobo, whatever she called them, the street bum. And we saw them also sleeping early in the morning or late in the evening on the street. And saw a fox at Claire's apartment. It's a single Victorian house, three-story. And once, looking out the kitchen window, I said, look, it was early in the evening, but the fox was already out. They're big and burly. They almost look like a coyote, except for that long, bushy tail. And they left their traces. Each morning we would go in the back garden, and there would be the wrappers from the neighbor's McDonald's packages and such, living in the city, living just enough for the city. Yeah. On and on and on. So, bookstores and poetry. I wonder who will be next. So I'm going to see
if Mr. Vivaldi is still kicking in.

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Date, Sunday, 21st of June, 2026. Time, 12 p.m. to 6 p.m. Location, South Borough Road, West Side, London, E9. Cars must be off the street by 11 a.m. of the day. On the day, I should say. Details. 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You don't need to know that. This is England Gang. And that's my daughter's street, Southborough Road, and they're having a big party coming up on the 21st. Like to be there, but I'm glad to be home, I'll tell you that. I'm feeling much better sitting here at KWMR station, 90.5 Point Reyes, 89.9 Bolinas, 92.3 San Jeronimo Valley. How wonderful to be back. And gonna switch to a little bit of more contemporary sounds.

So as I mentioned, many bookstores and Blackwater Books was the one that I bought that Let Them Eat Chaos, which I enjoyed reading a little bit there. A little bit dark, but hey, you know. And then we found out that Waterstone Books had bought all the Blackwater bookstores. And I went to a Waterstone Book, huge bookstore, and asked for some contemporary poets. And they gave me Shara McCollum, Nikita Gill, Wendy Cope, and I found Emily Wilson, who I know of from translations of The Iliad and The Odyssey. And this is a new release called Crossing the Wine Dark Sea, Journeys Through Ancient Literature. Just extraordinary book that I'm just diving into, which encouraged me then to buy Simon Armitage, his new Homer's Odyssey, written as a dramatic play with all the characters from the Odyssey. It's fun. And let me see if I can find a poem here. This is Wendy Cope. It's Selected Poems, 1979-2006. And her poem, this is funny, The Uncertainty of the Poet. At the Tate Gallery yesterday, they announced that it had paid £1 million, £1 million, for this Giorgio de Chicchero masterpiece, The Uncertainty of a Poet. It depicts a torso and a bunch of bananas. Guardian, 2nd of April, and this was 1985 when it happened. And this is her contribution to that particular purchase of £1 million of Giorgio de Chicchero's masterpiece, The Uncertainty of the Poet. I am a poet. I'm very fond of bananas. I am bananas. I'm very fond of a poet. I am a poet of bananas. I am very fond. A fond poet of I am. I am very bananas. Fond of, am I bananas? Am I? A very poet? Bananas of a poet. And am I fond? Am I very? Poet bananas, I am. I am fond of a very. I am a very fond bananas. Am I a poet? It's really delightful. But she writes some really wonderful, beautiful poems that I'll be giving and sharing with you as the days go by. And looking around as you go in London, everybody's on the phone. And either you don't see the phone and they're walking down the street talking to nobody. No, they got their little earphones plugged in their ears. And I found a card at the Serpentine Museum, and it's a postcard. You can send to anybody you want, and it says, put your phone down. Look with both eyes. And a wonderful, humorous poet, Brian Bilston, wrote, For we shall stare at mobile phones is the title of the poem. Streets shrug as we roam back to our homes, obstacle courses of lamp posts and cones, for we shall stare at mobile phones. Landmarks languish and attractions close, statues, museums, cathedrals disowned, for we shall stare at mobile phones. Reading gets shelved, poetry and prose, the dusty rebuke of neglected tomes, for we shall stare at mobile phones. Conversation falters, dries up, unflows. Feelings once said lie buried, unknown, for we shall stare at mobile phones. For we shall stare at mobile phones when we're together, and we're alone, for we shall stare at mobile phones. And when we die, let us hope that they're thrown
into the pit with all the crumbling bones. Then the farewell here is, this poem was sent from an iPhone. Oh, let's even say a surprise ending. They say we all have a book in us, but only a few have two. Like Howard, who devoured the selected plays of Noel Coward. But then, to his surprise, before his eyes, he saw his abdomen distend, and it comes out Howard's End. I'll let you figure that one out. And I said Nikita Hill, and I said Wendy Cope, Simon, and Emily Wilson, yes. And then finally, on the Broadway food market, where Claire got her start 20 years ago, working there, selling her goods on this incredible market that goes on. And now it's changed a lot, and it's mostly cooked food that you can buy. There's not a lot of produce as it was in the old days, and still a lot of craftsmen and different things. But I found Broadway Bookshop, and I got Raymond Antrobus, All the Names Given, a brand new book of poetry that we'll be sharing with you at times. Will Harris, Rendang is the name of it. It's a very unusual book of poetry. I'll be sharing that with you. Stephanie Siquia, her book of poetry. Amnion, that little sack that carries us when we're in our fetal position. And Rachel Allen's God Complex. And that's it, gang. I'm going to make way for the boys. Or girls, I'm not sure who's coming today. It might be Harry. We'll find out soon. See you next week. Unjet lagged, I hope.

And good morning, everybody. It is 11 a.m. You are tuned into your community radio station, KWMR. Hope you have a beautiful morning so far. Currently, a rather pleasant 67.3 degrees here on the front porch of the old Creamery building in downtown Point Reyes Station. And we are expecting nice weather throughout the day. Let's see, according to the National Weather Service forecast for Point Reyes Station, California, today we've got predicted high of 77 here on the coast. West-northwest winds 6 to 11 miles per hour with gusts as high as 22 miles per hour later. Tonight, clear with a low around 56. West-northwest winds becoming calm in the evening. And looking ahead, we've got even increased warming trend Thursday. Highs in the mid to upper 80s. It's going to get hot out there. And slight cooling trend into the weekend, but still sunny and warm weather here in Point Reyes. There is a beach hazard statement in effect currently, and I'll share that with you briefly here. Ooh, I can get it here. According to the National Weather Service, coastal North Bay, including Point Reyes National Seashore, is looking at there's a beach hazard statement that remains in effect through late Wednesday night. Increased risk of sneaker waves and strong rip currents due to long period southerly swell. And I can confirm, looking at the ocean this morning, that there are some big waves out there. So be careful down on the beach, certainly. All right, we've got Cute Radio coming up in just a minute. And I'm going to fill in just a little bit for them as our DJs are on their way in. And here's a request from Cute Radio DJs with Don't Let Go, full-length version from Isaac Hayes. Let's stretch out a little bit here on KWMR. Thanks for listening. Hope you have a great day so far.

0: Hey y'all. Oh, this song goes nonstop. This Isaac is the Hayes. extended version, Isaac Hayes. Okay.
1: What's
0: Don't let
1: song?
0: Go.
1: Don't let go.
0: Yep. Hey. You're listening to Cute Radio here on KWMR Point Reyes Station. We made it yet again. Pray y'all having a beautiful, beautiful day. It's a beautiful day in the neighborhood.
1: Yeah.
0: We're going to keep on moving and grooving. I Am Love by the Jacksons. Once upon a time, the Jackson 5. Then the Jacksons.

0: Jackson/Jackson 5 with I Am Love. By far one of my favorite songs they've ever done.
1: That's a good one.
0: That song is epic, hot. Weird. I mean, takes you all around.
1: Sure does.
0: Man.
1: Triumphant.
0: Man. And then this next jam, I'm like, oh, Lord of Mercy, these boys are bad.
1: The Staples?
0: More the Staples coming up, but I said,
1: talking about
0: the Jacksons.
1: We're still on the Jacksons.
0: Yeah. Oh, man. But yes, we are getting into the Staples, y'all. Sweeter than sweet. Sweeter than sweet. Let's get into it. Yes. You're listening to Q Radio here on KWMR Point Reyes Station. Thank you for tuning in. Do enjoy.

0: Bette Davis. Every time.
1: Every
0: Lord
1: time.
0: Lord of mercy. If I'm in luck, I might just get picked up. I mean, come
1: Only
0: on now.
1: Bette Davis.
0: Bette. If y'all haven't seen the Bette Davis cover, please go look it up. Look up Bette Davis. This girl is bad. Absolutely bad. That's a bad girl. Hey, you're listening to Cute Radio here on KWMR Point Reyes Station.
1: Thank you for tuning in.
0: Yes. It's always a pleasure. Always a pleasure. Where are we going next? Keeping these ladies rolling.
1: Yeah, La Belle.
0: Uh-oh, La Belle.
1: Don't bring me down.
0: Don't bring me down. You ain't got no time for that.
1: Nobody has time.
0: Nobody has time, yo. Life is short. At least this part of it. Enjoy.

0: I do want to talk. Okay?
1: All right, talk. Hey, y'all.
2: Sister Sledge with Pretty Baby. I've been singing that song all week.
0: You've been singing that song all week.
2: Year.
0: Oh, my Lord.
2: No, just week.
0: Hey.
2: Gotta love Sister Sledge.
0: Gotta love Sister Sledge. And I love Thelma Houston. I just wanted to say that.
2: That's who's on right now?
0: Yes. Love is coming
2: on. It's a good one. Let's turn it
0: all right,
2: up.
0: I'm gonna get out the way. Okay. Enjoy. 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

0: Yo, these Pointer Sisters every single time. I really cannot complain about anything that they do. Everything is hot. Pointer
1: really
0: Sisters.
1: I can't complain about a song list that has Sister Sledge and Pointer Sisters.
0: I mean, come on now. I mean, but then you started off with Isaac Hayes.
1: I know.
0: He set the tone.
1: Yes.
0: And then the Jacksons, a.k.a. Jackson 5.
1: Well, everybody then.
0: But I'm just saying. Yeah. I feel you. It's all good.
1: It is.
0: Hey. Whew. It's been a hot show. We ain't even done yet. Still got 10 minutes left.
1: Got Slick coming up.
0: Uh-oh, Slick.
1: I can understand it.
0: Okay, well, let's see if we understand it. You're listening to Cute Radio here on KWMR Point Reyes Station. Thank you for tuning in. I hope you do understand that we do love you, okay? Enjoy. Twinkle toe away.

0: Goodbye, y'all.
1: Is it that time?
0: I really can't believe it's that time. I'm still stuck on Diana. Oh, man.
1: Love
0: it's been a good show.
1: Feel good.
0: So feel good. We hope pray y'all have a beautiful, blessed day.
1: And rest of your week.
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1: Love
0: y'all. Hey, I love these lyrics. What you gave me was more than the love to last. Oh,
1: that's right.
0: So good. All right, y'all. I got to tune out. I don't want to, but I got to.
1: We get to go home with these really cool KWMR stickers.
0: Let's go home with the goodness. Bye for now.
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0: If we don't know how to heal ourselves and how to heal our relationships, then we will bring that brokenness into any new system that we create. Like, it's not enough just to fix issues and pass legislation. We also need to learn how to heal broken relationships, right? And that's the part that requires our own internal healing, so that we have the spaciousness to remember that even the person that is hurting us belongs to us. And so, yeah, just to constantly remind people the necessity of healing in both realms.
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2: 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I am Kira Epstein. 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
3: Thank you so much, Kira. Hi, Kazu.
0: Hey, how's it going?
3: It's going well. How are you?
0: Good, good. Good to see you. Thanks for having me.
3: Yeah, you. It's such a treat to be here, and I kind of wish I was sitting right next to you at Canticle, but this will do for now. Kazu, let me share a brief introduction about you for all those who are getting to know Kazu for the first time, and then we'll just dive right into conversation. So, and welcome to our listeners and to all those joining live and all those listening in on our podcast. It's such a treat to be together across space and time. And about me, I'm one of our hosts for the new school, and I'm a board member at Commonweal, and also just a lifelong student of healing, collective healing, trauma, our justice movements, and what does it mean to be on this healing path in a way that also serves that of the earth. So Kazu, you are a nonviolence trainer, educator, student and practitioner with more than 25 years of experience in nonviolence and restorative justice. You are the author of now 2 books, one of which we'll really dive into today, the one I'm holding, Fierce Vulnerability, Healing from Trauma, Emerging from Collapse. And you just have such a beautiful way of weaving your Buddhist practice with really deep trauma healing work to advance our social change and collective healing work as a country, as a world. And I'll just briefly name some of the threads of your own experience that we can dive into today as well. You participated, I think, at the age of 17. That's when you began working on social change and nonviolence starting with an interfaith pilgrimage that took you 6 months walking from Massachusetts to New Orleans to retrace the slave trade. And was that with Luis, our dear
0: elder? It was with Luis.
3: Yeah. Okay. She might be joining in today. So hi to our dear Luis if she's here. You've studied nonviolence and Buddhism throughout South Asia, returned back to the U.S. at 19 to begin a lifelong journey in social justice work, and have been involved in social justice philanthropy, and then also as an active nonviolence trainer in global social justice movements of the late 90s. And you've just led hundreds of workshops since. So I feel like you are bringing so much wisdom and experience and that of your ancestors and our collective ancestors into this conversation today. And I feel so grateful to also just be in community with you in a number of different places, but at Canticle, especially the home and the intentional community in which you live, you and your family live. And I think the last time we saw each other, I've been traveling for a couple of weeks, but I have this memory of, I think it was on a Wednesday before our Sangha, weekly Sangha meeting. I was with our friend Robin and we were pulling weeds in your front yard. And you and Li Zhen, your partner, had just come home. And I think our friends Wei Li and Kai were watching your kid, but the other Canticle kids, and Travis, another dad, comes in and we're all just talking. And then some of us leave. Oh, and then Mina, who is another friend who is visiting from Seattle for an Asian Jam experience you all were about to facilitate, came, and we were all weeding in the front yard. And it was just like, wow, this is such an encapsulation of a moment of the community life that you live in, you give so much to and receive. So I just really wanted to also highlight that moment that I think can ground this conversation today about healing community and why this work is so essential to reimagining the worlds we wish to live in amidst collapse. So Kazuhaga, thank you for your patience as I shared all that. Welcome to
0: Thank you. That moment it's such a Canticle moment, isn't it? It's the greatest blessing of my life is to live in this community where, you know, we have like three or four people just walk into our house unannounced every single day, and just remembering what it's like to live in a village, you know, it's really beautiful.
3: Mm-hmm. Well, I want to start off our conversation today actually reading a poem that I feel like gets at the essence of this book, Fierce Vulnerability, and to just hear some of your own reflections as well. So this is, and let me know if you know this, this is by Aisha Siddiqui, a 24-year-old Pakistani-American climate justice activist, and she writes this poem titled, On Another Panel About Climate, They Ask Me to Sell the Future, and All I've Got is a Love Poem. What if the future is soft and revolution is so kind that there is no end to us in sight? Whole cities breathe and bad luck is bested by a promise to the leaves. To withstand your own end is difficult. The future frolics about, promised to no one, as is her right. Rage against injustice makes the voice grow harsher yet. If the future leaves without us, the silence that will follow will be an unspeakable nothing. What if we convince her to stay? How rare and beautiful it is that we exist. What if we stun existence one more time? When I wake up, get out of bed, my 7-year-old cousin with her ruptured belly tags along, then follows my grandmother, aunts, my other cousins, and the violent shape of their drinking water. The earth remembers everything. Our bodies are the color of the earth, and we are nobodies. Been born from so many apocalypses, what's one more? Love is still the only revenge. It grows each time the earth is set on fire. But for what it's worth, I'd do it again. Gamble on humanity 100 times over. Commit to life unto life as the trees fall and take us with them. I'd follow love into extinction. I'm curious, Kazu, what this poem evokes for you.
0: I love that. I never heard that poem before. For me, what's coming up for me is just you know, social change and the work for justice and liberation, there's a way in which it's so complicated and we have to do all these trainings and understand strategy and policy and all these things. But there's also a deeper truth that reminds us that healing and the work of liberation and the work of belonging and wholeness, it's actually so simple. Like, it's as simple as saying yes to life. It's as simple as refusing to let go of the love that we have for humanity and of all life. And I thought that that poem was just such a beautiful reminder of like, and maybe all we need to do is learn to love. And that feels so doable.
3: I kind of want to be like, and that's it, folks. That's really all there is to need to know. It really is that simple and that complex at the same time. Exactly. And that's one of the things that I'd really love to talk about right now of, you know, we live in both this conventional world of form and material where there is injustice in our faces, and at the same time, this ultimate world, this reality where everything is perfect and perfected. And like, how do you navigate these paradoxes, especially in this work of how do we show up in this moment as humans in facing all that there is to face?
0: Yeah, I mean, for me, having a spiritual practice is really important and being able to hold that complexity. And I do want to be clear that when I use the word spiritual, all I'm saying are practices that remind me that I am part of something so much larger than myself as an individual. And I write in the book, and I oftentimes joke that one of my greatest spiritual teachers is the astrophysicist Neil deGrasse Tyson. Because when I hear him talk about the cosmos and the galaxies and the universe that we live in, I am left with the same sense of awe at the vastness of the mystery of the universe that we live in that I'm left with at the end of a meditation retreat or a ceremony. And so to me, like, science can be a spiritual practice. And the reason I say that is because for me, spiritual practice, one thing is given me is the ability to remember that truth is not a zero-sum game, that one thing can be 100% true and an opposing thing can also be 100% true. One of my favorite quotes, of which I have so many, says, "The opposite of a fact may be a falsehood, but the opposite of a profound truth is another profound truth."
3: Mm.
0: And so, you know, like according to Mahayana Buddhism and later Buddhist teachings, we live in these two realms, the ultimate and the conventional realm being much more linear. It's the realm that we live in day to day. It's the realm that we can touch and hear and see with our senses. But there's also this deeper ultimate realm that is much more complex, much more magical, much more mystical. And both of those realities exist. We're going back and forth between those realities every single day, every single moment. And to not cling to one reality as if that is the only reality, I think is a practice that we really need to deepen in right now, because you know, we do live in a complex world where injustice does exist, but we have to remember that there's also a realm in which every single person is already whole, right? Like, we live in a realm where every single person I know, myself included, knows deeply what it feels like to feel like we are alone and that we don't belong. I think all humans have had some experience of that. And then there's this ultimate realm that tells us that there is nothing outside of belonging. Right? Like, we live in an interdependent universe, and there's nothing we can do to remove ourselves from the web of interdependence in the same way that there's nothing we can do to remove ourselves from the laws of gravity, because it is just a universal law. It's just the way the universe is structured. And ultimate reality teaches us that belonging and interdependence is also a universal law. And so, I think, like, the practices that can help us have the spaciousness to hold both truths is for me has been really supportive.
3: And with this line of inquiry, one of the questions that I've been just grappling with, Kazu, has been when the speed of violence is so much faster than what I can perceive in conventional reality of the speed of healing. I'll just take my own healing journey of like when something and when active violence can be enacted within a moment and that healing journey can take even a lifetime, if not more. Like, and then just imagine that at the collective scale, at the scale of genocide, at the scale of war. How would you respond to that, that way of inquiry? Because it breaks my brain. It doesn't add up, actually, when I think about it like that.
0: Well, you know, when I think about the ultimate in the conventional realm, I oftentimes think about like Newtonian quantum physics and can the conventional realm being the world of Newtonian physics, where things make much more sense to our logical, intellectual minds. Things are more linear. But in the quantum realm, like all of those rules start to break down. And in the quantum realm, I feel like time is not a linear thing. And I love the work of Bayo Komolafe. And, you know, he's got this famous quote where he says, times are urgent, we must slow down. And there's also a thing that the U.S. Navy SEALs teaches their soldiers. They say, slow is smooth and smooth is fast. And when I think about the urgency of this moment in the conventional realm where there's war and genocide and injustice and climate catastrophe and things are urgent, Dr. Martin Luther King oftentimes talked about the urgency of now. To think about responding slowly to this moment of urgency, on one hand, in the conventional realm, doesn't seem like it makes sense because we don't have the time to, we need to move urgently. We need to respond to urgency with the pace that it requires. But Bio, in one interview I saw, said that sometimes he says the times are urgent, we must slow down, and people push back on him and say, well, Bio, we don't have the privilege to slow down. Look at the urgency of these times. And he had the most beautiful response. He said that slowing down is not a function of speed. It's not about, oh, I need to leave all this behind and I need to take a break and go on vacation. He said, slowing down is about deepening our awareness and noticing who's in the room. Mm. And I really do believe that there are ways to respond to the injustices of our times that are so urgent that require us to actually move our bodies and move into the streets, move into the halls of Congress, and do everything we can to try to mitigate the harm, but to do so in a way that is grounded, that allows us to continue to breathe deeply, that allows us to stay connected to the part of our brain that is capable of remembering that the people on the other side of the political line are also human beings that belong to us. Right. It doesn't mean that, oh, we have to like go on retreat and wait for 10 years and then maybe we can figure out something to do. We need to do something today and tomorrow and yesterday. But can we do that while remembering to breathe deeply? And so I think that is the way that we can be slow in our hearts, be slow in our nervous systems while we respond to the urgency.
3: One of the projects I'm engaged in is about looking at this landscape of political violence within the U.S. and even within the next 6 months, even looking into the election, this election cycle, what will happen, and even less thinking about how do we prevent and end political violence, but rather how do we stop the inevitable? How do we stop the prevent the inevitability of the contagion of political violence? And it's like, That's urgent. In this kind of moment of time in that linear sense. And I just love this invitation of to respond with also a greater depth of being and a broader awareness of who and who is not and here, and also with the recognition of this being part of this much greater scale, time scale of work and effort. And even right now in this moment, I'm like, oh my gosh, what could happen in this effort if we really just dug into like our hearts about like, what is this work for and for whom and who do we do it with? Like it just brings this depth that it's even hard to speak, but I can feel in my body, in my bones, as you invited that awareness of the sacredness of life. And you know, one of the things that I read in your book was about how it's like, what if instead of engaging our efforts at like opposing an opponent or like just with the energy of like versus them, like what if it was in service of life? And you talk about how indigenous communities like don't talk about showing up as protesters, but rather as like water protectors. Love for you to speak to that.
0: Yeah, you know, it's in times of such crises, it makes sense why people would want to have a binary worldview where we're the good people and they're the bad people. It makes sense because in response to crises, as we're responding to, you know, potentially the most escalated crisis in the history of our species, like our nervous system would get dysregulated. And when our nervous system gets dysregulated, the part of our brain, the prefrontal cortex, that is capable of thinking about nuance gets limited, right? Like our access to that part of our brain begins to shut down. And in the midst of so much confusion and just a future that is unknown to us, I think we're actually comforted by a simple black-white narrative. But that black-white narrative of we are going against those people over there, to me, is actually at the heart of what is destroying our planet. Because that worldview of we are the good people, they're the bad people, we need to beat those people over there, relies on the delusion of separation, right? The delusion that we don't belong together. The delusion that we can harm somebody else and somehow we get closer to liberation as a result of that. And I, you know, again, as someone who deeply believes that the universe that we live in is an interdependent universe, I think that when we cause harm on any other life form, that some part of us gets damaged, some part of our soul gets, and you know, I've worked with hundreds of incarcerated people that have caused a great deal of harm. And in every single time, I've seen that to be the case, that when people cause harm on another human being, that they lose a part of who they are, right? Because they are now extracting themselves out of this world, of this worldview of interdependence. And that can be traumatizing to go from this deep knowing that we are part of the cosmos to this delusion that, oh, I'm actually alone, that my liberation is not dependent with the liberation of others around me. And so, yeah, I think that so much of the work that we need to be doing in this moment is to constantly slow down enough to remember that even the people who are causing harm, we need to stop what they're doing, but like we need to stop what they're doing because we love that person. And because that person is not acting in their best, they're not at their best when they are causing harm. And part of our goal is to stop that person from causing harm, but then long-term to try to see what we can do to bring that person back into remembering that they are also part of the beloved community and that they have a responsibility to this interdependent universe also.
3: Which is the essence of nonviolence, right? And one of the questions I was with when I was reading your book was that every generation is adding our own legacy, their own legacies to this broader arc of dignity for humans, for the earth. And this question arose of what is our contribution, this generation of humans on Earth's contribution to our movements for dignity, for justice, for peace. And that fierce vulnerability is one of these contributions. And I just love for you to share more about what is fierce vulnerability and what does it have to do with this work of nonviolence today?
0: Yeah, so the kind of elevator pitch that I always share for what is fierce vulnerability is it's at the intersection of trauma healing, spiritual practice, and nonviolent action. Recognizing that nonviolent, the legacy of nonviolence has always been grounded in spiritual traditions, whether you're talking about Hinduism or Buddhism or Jainism or Christianity, you know,

0: King intuitively was talking about how we need to heal all of our traumas, right? How we need to heal the violence and the fracture that lives inside of our own bodies. But I think fierce vulnerability in terms of like the new thing that it's contributing is like trying to build a bridge between how we understand trauma, because that gives us so much wisdom in terms of how we bring healing to ourselves as individuals and to the world, and trying to bridge that with the work of nonviolent action, and trying to see that, you know, when we engage in nonviolent protest and civil disobedience and direct action, even those modalities to me are us trying to heal the collective trauma of our culture and our society. And so fierce vulnerability is it's at the intersection of spiritual practice, trauma healing, and nonviolent action, and trying to figure out how to bring more healing in this particular moment that our ancestor Joanna Macy calls the great turning and the great unraveling, indigenous prophecies like the Hopi prophecy and the seven fire prophecies talk about like this moment where humanity has to make a big choice. And depending on the choice that we make in this moment, whether we are able to choose a spiritual path or continue down the material path, we will destroy the world or we'll be able to rebuild the world anew, right? And so what does it mean to be doing change work, healing work at this particular juncture in human history? And how does our practices and understanding of spirituality, trauma healing, and nonviolent action, how might that contribute to this moment?
1: Thank you. Yeah, I think Carrie is on this call, actually. Hi, Carrie. I recently heard this phrase of, in addition to all of that, one of the inquiries I've been in my own life has been about trauma healing and how that relates to my own capacity for courageous action in this moment. And that recognizing how the things that bring me fear, which I'm seeing today, but actually come from way back in childhood. And yet it's like my body still remembers. And that this process of actually like moving through this kind of embodied trauma healing work, like my deepest prayer is that this actually contributes directly to my own capacity to show up with more courage in confronting this justice work that is so needed.
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3: Carrie mentioned, for her, it was that trauma and awakening.

0: is so deeply connected of like when we wake up to ourselves and the humanity that is in our hearts, like that is directly connected to our capacity to wake up as a collective. And that I just had never seen those so connected. And to me, the work of nonviolent direct action, like being able to show up in the streets and come from that place of love in the face of whatever is to come in the name of wanting to be of service to humanity, like that to me is like the ultimate form of awakening. And I just love the ways that you're able to blend, Kazu, just this work of the necessity of doing our healing work as and a necessity to contributing to our movements today. And one of the questions that I have for you is an observation I've made and you've made in your book around for those of us that have this privilege to be in amazing healing spaces or workshops or retreats to build this capacity to heal and to do this work. You know, sometimes I find that some of the spaces, there's not a political analysis, and that's okay. But it's like my hope is that, like, this work ultimately wakes us up to be able to really go onto the streets or to show up in looking at our systems of power in government and Congress, wherever. And that's not always the case. And I don't say that with blame. I say that with this genuine curiosity and like a desire to offer invitations to get to bridge like the enormous capacity that so many healing spaces have. And like, how do we continue to invite more of this awareness of like, these are extremely powerful ways of showing up, and how can we do this in service of our greater whole? How do you make those invitations or kind of bridge between these worlds?
1: Yeah, no, I love that because I feel like that is one of the big questions that I'm grappling with in my life as well. You know, I feel like again, going back to the conventional and the ultimate realm, I think a lot of activist groups and social movements are really good at figuring out how we get one step closer to liberation in the conventional realm. What are the policies that need to change? What are the politicians that we want out of office? You know, what is the legislation that we need to pass? And spiritual communities, healing communities are great at getting us one step closer to liberation in the ultimate realm, right? Like, how do we heal ourselves? How do we remember that we belong to each other? How do we remember that we are an interdependent species? And all the spiritual sages that talk about the what's called the doctrine of two truths, the conventional and the ultimate, remind us that both truths are necessary. That if you're only working in liberation in one realm, it's not a complete picture. And so, you know, you remember when Black Lives Matter first became a big thing, a lot of people were pushing back with this thing of all lives matter as a way to negate the necessity for the Black Lives Matter movement. And all lives matter is a truth in the ultimate realm. Like in the ultimate realm, every single life is sacred. But in the relative conventional realm, it is clear that some lives matter more than other lives. And if we keep saying to people, well, all lives matter, that's the ultimate truth. That's the only thing we need to keep in mind. We need to always think about how all lives matter. You're ignoring the fact that in the conventional realm that we live in day to day, people are suffering because, in the eyes of the state, in the eyes of corporations, in the eyes of capitalism, our lives have very different values, right? And so I think it's really important whether you're in a community that's working on liberation in the conventional realm or working on liberation and healing in the ultimate realm, that we remember that if we're only working on liberation in the ultimate realm, we're living in the delusion that, oh, if I just heal myself, then that's enough. And I don't need to work on the fact that systems are causing harm at a pace that is so much faster, like you said, than we are able to heal one-on-one individually. And essentially what you're doing is bypassing, right? Saying that, oh, I just need to heal. I'm going to bring my whole family to a $1,000 meditation retreat and we'll feel better. But at the same time, if you're only working on legislative change and political change and not working on healing ourselves, and I always say that and we can overthrow capitalism, we can overthrow any system we want. But if we don't know how to heal ourselves and how to heal our relationships, then we will bring that brokenness into any new system that we create. Right? One of the, there's an incarcerated nonviolence trainer that I've known for about 10 years, over 10 years now. And once he said to me that resolving a conflict is about fixing issues and reconciling a conflict is about repairing relationships. And the work of nonviolence is ultimately about doing both. Like, it's not enough just to fix issues and pass legislation. We also need to learn how to heal broken relationships, right? And that's the part that requires our own internal healing so that we have the spaciousness to remember that even the person that is hurting us belongs to us. And so, yeah, just to constantly remind people the necessity of healing in both realms. Mm-hmm.
0: Thank you. You've put words to, yeah, thank you for what you're able to language. Another piece that you just raised about Black Lives Matter and All Lives Matter reminds me of like, oh, that is a symptom of some of the more core trauma that the United States of America, as it was created, has not fully contended with. And when you write about it, you also, you compared it or you used a similar, well, maybe one thing to note, and maybe you could speak to this first, is how personal, community, collective, national, global healing, like it all follows a similar patterning at different scales. So maybe you could, I would love for you to speak to that in the context of the collective trauma that we are continuing to express here in the U.S.
1: Yeah, so I've come to believe that another one of these universal truths, like gravity or like interdependence, is this idea that the universe exists in fractals. And so, you know, no matter how small of a scale or how large of a scale you're zooming out to, the same patterns repeat itself over and over and over again. And, you know, one example is if you're driving down the side of a highway and you see like hot air mixing with cool air, you see a thing called dust devil, which looks like a really tiny tornado, mostly harmless. And then if you zoom out of the fractal and you look at an actual tornado caused by the same weather patterns, looks the same exact. And then if you zoom out even more, if you actually zoom out and look at a hurricane, it looks the same, right? It creates this like funnel because of hot air mixing with cold air, and the same pattern repeats itself. And there's also lots of other examples where if you look at, you know, the way that a cell structure works and how the nucleus or the electrons circle around the nucleus. And then you look at how the planets rotate around a sun. And then you look at how galaxies rotate around the center of its axis. The same pattern continues to repeat itself. And so I've really come to understand that trauma works in the same way that trauma works in my individual body is the way it works for us at collective levels. And so, for example, you know, I grew up in a pretty traumatic childhood, a lot of fracture, a lot of violence, a lot of substance abuse. And for years, I was living in this delusion that said, oh, those were really difficult experiences I had when I was a kid. It's been 20 years. I've moved on. I've healed from it. But then when I actually started doing my own healing work, I was like, oh my God, I have been carrying around so much trauma for 20 years. And I had no idea how much that trauma was still impacting every single one of my relationships and my ability to be happy, my ability to be healthy, my ability to build intimacy with other people. And it's only when I started doing my own healing that I started to get a sense of what it takes to be whole. And, you know, in Fierce Vulnerability, one of the things that we're thinking about is how injustice is not a political issue, that it is a manifestation of our collective trauma. And so, as you were just alluding to, when you look at this particular nation state, the United States, there is so much harm happening every single day. And I really have come to believe that so much of that are just these surface level manifestations of a much deeper core wounding that we experienced in the early childhood of this nation state. Like, as this nation state was just coming into form, we experienced the genocide of indigenous peoples, the enslavement of African peoples, and you cannot go through such intense forms of violence and have that not get stuck in our bodies as trauma. And in the United States, we have this tendency to be like, oh, slavery was hundreds of years ago. We've moved on. We're over it. We've healed our wounds. And yet we continue to see systemic racism. We continue to see violence against Black and Indigenous people. And we continue to see the surface level manifestations of this much deeper wound. And so to me, like, racial justice is not something that can be resolved just by fixing issues and passing legislation, because it is the manifestation of a collective trauma, and we need to bring healing to that world, right? So part of that healing is going to come from legislation. Like, I'm a supporter of land back and reparations and all these movements that oftentimes happen through policies and legislation. But also, in addition to that, what can we learn from individual trauma healing modalities about what it takes for an individual person to become whole again? How do we integrate all of the different parts of myself, my early childhood, the parts of myself that I wanted to banish because it hurt so much to look at? And how do we do that at a collective scale? Like, when we live in a nation that is so fractured, like, that is the thing that trauma does to our bodies. Like, it fractures us. And so how do we integrate? How do we make ourselves more whole again? And that's something that legislation alone is not going to be able to bring us.
0: Mm-hmm. So how do we, how do we do that? And I'll offer a couple thoughts, and I'd love to hear yours. Actually, my thoughts are taken from your book. So.
1: Well, the thoughts in my book were taken from people who were smarter than me that I had known.
0: Yes. Well, especially to this healing piece of it and the nervous system piece of this, like our collective nervous system, you know, especially like, and we really saw this come alive through COVID. Like, there was so much panic and terror, and it's continuing now in different forms. And this question of like, how do we build a large enough collective nervous system to be able to host and move these energies through of that are still here from the genocide, from enslavement, from so many other things, which on a rat, like, to your point, like, it's when, and trauma works. So like, it's so wise in our bodies. Like, we're not shown things we're not ready to be with. And like, I really trust that in that trauma healing process within a body. And then I wonder about that, which means like, so much of the stuff we live with is in our unconscious, and yet we carry that in our bodies. And that's why, like, I feel like it might be shocking for some people to feel like the genocide, how can that of indigenous peoples, like, how is that in my body still? Or how, like, I was not around, or those were not my peoples. Like, my family wasn't even on these lands at that time. But that, like, in our collective nervous system, in the ways that we are so profoundly interdependent with one another in ways that we cannot even comprehend. Like, yeah, I wonder about, like, how does that tactically happen? Building a large enough collective nervous system to be able to move through that work. And like, do all people need to be in that healing? Is it, you know, I've heard conversations and theories that it just needs to be, you know, enough, not that many, but enough people so that like, we can be allowing that energy to move through, you know, with 3.5% as like the amount in nonviolent direct action work that's needed to tip something over. Like, how do you make sense of that? Recognizing that, like, probably ultimately we don't know. and also including that too.
1: Yeah, definitely. We don't know. I actually want to pause on that moment. We don't know, right? Like, as a species, we've never done racial healing before. Like, we've never experienced something like genocide and enslavement, and as a nation state, as a species, like healed from that wound. So we don't know. We just have to run tons and tons of experiments. And the way that like bacteria grow and learn and adapt is that the bacteria are constantly like evolving and trying new things, and when something works, other bacteria learn from what works. And they say that when 1% of the bacteria in an ecosystem be like evolve in this new form, it tips the scale and all of a sudden it just spreads everywhere. And so I do wonder if there are things like that in our species. You know, there are things that are happening at larger in scales to bring about racial healing. I remember when I was at Standing Rock, I wasn't there for this particular ritual, but I was talking to an indigenous elder years ago who was at the ceremony where a bunch of US military veterans came and they got down on one knee and through tears apologized for the harm that the US military has caused to indigenous people in front of a group of indigenous elders at Standing Rock. And then use their bodies to try to defend the sacred land at Standing Rock against the pipeline, the Dakota Access Pipeline that was being constructed there. And that to me is an example of intergenerational healing that can happen, like tactically, when a group of people who represent a larger body that caused harm, the individuals in that body have done enough of their own healing that they can get down on one knee and through tears say, I'm sorry, and then use their bodies to try to make amends in whatever way that they can. And so I think it really is dependent on movements that can do enough of our own individual healing so we can lead with a vulnerable truth that says, I'm sorry, or I'm scared, or I'm afraid, because that vulnerable truth has a tendency to open up opportunities for healing that wasn't there previously. In fierce vulnerability, a lot of what we are encouraging is because we believe that leading with a message that says, I'm here because I'm heartbroken, I'm here because I'm scared, I'm here because I love you, I'm here because I'm sorry, creates so much more possibilities for transformation than leading with a message of, we're here with these demands. But in order to lead with that sort of vulnerable truth, we need to be doing our own healing work, because there's a quote from Reverend Nadia Bolz Weber who says, preach from your scars, not from your wounds. Like, we need to be in touch with our heartbreak. We need to be in touch with the part of us that, like, those of us who can recognize that the pain of indigenous genocide and African enslavement and all of these things, and even like the indentured servitude of European communities, the pain of patriarchy, like all of these pains still live in our bodies. Those of us who can acknowledge and understand that that pain exists in our bodies have an opportunity to start to heal some of those wounds so that we can build enough of a scar over them so that we can share that wound with other people as a way of touching their hearts and opening up possibilities for deeper and deeper healing, right? Someone in the comments said the pain of Japanese concentration camps on this land. I'll also say, as a Japanese person who was born in Japan, the violence of the Japanese Imperial Army, like the violence that we committed in the Philippines, in China, in Korea, all these places that, like, I can feel the pain of that violence still living in my body. And so, what can I do to heal that wound enough in my body that I can start to try to have that conversation with other people of Japanese descent, as well as the people that we harmed, right? And how do we do that at larger and larger scales? How do we do that as a form of political action? These are the questions that I'm asking. I certainly don't have any answers, but yeah, like, what if we led demonstrations? Like, I'll say this one thing and then I'll shut up for now. But I'm in conversations with a lot of Japanese people of Japanese descent of like, yeah, what if a group of Japanese people led major demonstrations in Japan or in front of Japanese embassies, asking for more truth and transparency and repair around the violence of the Japanese Imperial Army, because it is a legacy that the Japanese government just does not acknowledge. But rather than leading with a message of you're idiots because you're not speaking this truth, of saying my heart is broken at the reality of the violence that my ancestors caused, and I need to have this conversation with you all. Like, could something different open up? And so, yeah, those are just some of the questions that I'm, that's constantly in my head these days.
0: I think you're speaking to something that is also so alive in me. And Kazu, I also want to just pause and invite all those who are live listening with us to feel into, like, what, where is the heartbreak for you? Like, where does it sit? For whom is it for? And, you know, as you were talking about, I just keep thinking about the children globally everywhere who, you know, war just harms kids. It harms women. It harms just these innocent babies in particular. And it's like, what if we could lead with that kind of vulnerability? And I just invite people to put into the chat, you know, the places and people and things that are giving you heartbreak and heartache, and how grief is actually so much a part of this work of transformation, of activism, of healing. It's not often what we lead with, but it's also one of the other projects I've been working on has been creating intergenerational spaces for our movement elders and young mm-hmm. organizers, activists, leaders to come together and share stories about the ways in which we have failed, collapsed, been broken, been harmed, harmed others, and like really just get to bring that attitude of like, I'm not okay right now.
1: Right.
0: And it's been so moving because through these experiences, in which like I have shared things that I did not realize were so painful for me still. And then hearing from an elder who was so active in the disarmament in the 60s and 70s and 80s and against Vietnam, talking about, you know, the pain that they experienced in their organizing work, or something happened in a broken relationship that was part of this really important group they were doing really important work with, how there is just these cycles also within our work of heartache. Like I've been talking about movement heartaches and heartbreaks too lately. And like, how do we allow our hearts to break enough, but be resourced and be in community enough so that we can keep moving forward in service of sustained action, more courage in these times. Like I often sometimes hear this binary of, you know, if we're in healing spaces, we're not doing enough work out there, and just like how we just fuse, right? Like this deeper sense of wholeness, and we keep inviting ourselves back into that. But I wanted to touch on, yeah, grief and, yeah. And like, what if our movements, what if our actions, our public actions also centered or were spaces of ceremony and ritual?
1: My favorite definition of violence comes from the founder of nonviolent communication, Marshall Rosenberg, who says, violence is the tragic expression of unmet needs. And the idea is that, you know, as human beings, we all have universal needs that are shared. We all have the same universal needs. And when our needs aren't met, sometimes we choose really tragic strategies to try to get those needs met. So if I have a need to be heard that's not being met, I might choose the strategy of screaming at somebody, which might not be effective, but it's still a strategy that I'm choosing to meet a universal need. So when my daughter throws a tantrum, it's not because something is inherently violent or evil about her. It's because she's trying to tell me that she's hungry and she doesn't know how, right? So can I pause long enough to try to understand the need that she is trying to get met? And what is the work that I need to do to show up for my daughter every day? And similarly, like, it's easy to say, well, ICE agents are all racist, But there is some universal need that people are trying to get met by advocating for mass deportations. It might be because they've been sold the delusion of scarcity, that all these immigrants are coming into the country and taking away our jobs, and they want to feel a sense of security for their family, right? They are taught that if we have, quote unquote, open borders and all these people are coming into our country, that their family might not be safe. And that is a legitimate need. The strategy to try to get that need met of deporting groups of families and children and parents might not be an effective strategy to get that need met, but it is still a tragic strategy to try to get a universal need met. And so can we pause long enough to understand what the need is that people are trying to get met and try to speak to that need while also acknowledging that, like, my next door neighbors literally a few months ago had to self-deport themselves back to El Salvador because they were afraid of the consequences of staying in this country. And neighbors all around our country in the United States right now are getting deported. We need to use our bodies to do everything we can to defend these communities, to defend these neighbors and family members and friends, while also acknowledging that there's some need that is trying to get met. And can we pause long enough to try to understand that and speak to that?
0: I mean, again, it's so basic, but it just feels like how vulnerable and how necessary it is to bring a quality of, like, so, I guess this is what fierce vulnerability is. I'm saying, like, softness and yet, like, yeah, thank you. It's so refreshing, moving, and challenging in the best of ways. The way that you are inviting us to look into ourselves, look into our communities, and really ask, like, how do we want to be in this moment? And what is the greater wholeness that we have to tap into that is inherently present, but not always obvious in our cultures, and how we want to move forward? We're about to wrap up soon. And I just wanted to so deeply thank you, Kazu. Actually, one thing I would love to invite you into, Kazu, as we close, is just to read as a way to close us out.
1: The work of fierce vulnerability demands we leave the comfort zones of our homes, meditation centers, and training spaces. We need to be out in the world, engaging directly with people lost in delusion and playing active roles in systems of destruction. To, at times, put our bodies on the line to stop immediate harm. But the how of fiercely vulnerable actions requires us to come from a certain way of being. It requires us to remember how to walk gently on the earth and to remember that every time we take a step, we touch something sacred.
0: How can we continue to stay engaged with your work or learn more about what you're up to?
1: Yeah, my website is just kazuhaga.com, KAZUHAGA.com. My website is definitely the best way.
0: Okay. Wonderful.
1: Thank you so much.
0: Thank you. Take care, everybody.
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3: 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We've got some special guests, including Inverness native Ben Livingston, who's going to play us some of his music. 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First, we're going to hear a little music, and we'll be right back with Community DJ Hour with myself, Jordan Bowen, and Ben Livingston, and Miguel Kunst.

0: This is Community DJ Hour here on KWMR. I'm your host, Jordan Bowen, and I'm here with this week's co-host, Miguel Kuntz. Say hello, Miguel.
1: Hello, everybody.
0: And as you may know, we are West Marin Community Radio. We have more than 100 volunteers who come on air to produce their shows, but this show is a little different. We're inviting folks to come on air, tell us about themselves, what they do, what they care about, and to play music that's meaningful to them. So this week, Miguel and I are joined by Inverness native, a composer, a musician, a farmer, and the editor and publisher of the Inverness Almanac and Mount Vision Press, none other than Ben Livingston. Ben, hi.
2: Hey, how's it going?
0: Good. How are you?
2: I'm doing pretty good. Just enjoying the transition into summertime with all the wind and fog it brings. Also, surprises. I brought some presents for both of you. I've already shown Miguel. I don't know if you are interested, but...
1: What's in the bag?
0: Wow!
1: What's in the bag?
0: Two enormous mushrooms.
2: They're Agaricus Augustus, the Prince Agaricus, related
0: wow.
2: to portobellos and button mushrooms, but this is a really delicious wild specimen. Smells a little bit like sweet almonds. Delicious for all types of consumption.
0: Can you smell that, listener? You can probably smell it through the radio.
1: Let me see that. I need to get a whiff of this. Is this an ASMR bag? The old bag of mushroom ASMR.
2: If I might, my favorite type. I go to sleep to listening to bags of mushrooms.
0: Most people have trouble sleeping on bags of mushrooms.
1: Hey, yo.
0: Ben, what are we listening to?
2: Right now, this is the opening track from my most recently released album, which is called Springs. This one's called Regenerating Landscape Suite Number 1, Elderberry. I released this album a couple months ago, I think around the spring equinox, so maybe a whole season ago. And it's one of three albums that I released in the past year that sort of like form a trilogy, and this is sort of the final one of it.
0: What's the significance of elderberry with this record?
2: Well, in this case, it physically, the elderberry plant plays a very large role in this music, because those flutes that you're hearing are flutes that I made by hand out of elderberry wood that grows naturally around West Marin, Sambucus racemosa.
1: Is that an edible elderberry? Should people be looking?
2: You should not be looking to eat the berries. Or the flute. Yeah, actually many parts of the elderberry plant have cyanide in them. The typical elderberry that we're like used to consuming and is like blue or black elderberries, where you can actually like eat the berries after processing them. And I think there is a way to eat the red elderberry berries, but I wouldn't, you know, it's a specialty knowledge of how to process them. So.
1: There are a lot of other delicious berries.
2: Yeah, just choose other ones. But yeah, they make great flutes. They've got like a inside of, in the middle of the wood, there's a pith that is easily hollowed out, and then you are left with like a perfect cylinder to drill holes in or burn holes in and make some good sounds out of. So this album, Springs, is... pretty focused on the use of elderberry flutes, which was when I recorded this, I was like really just learning how to make them and learning how to play them at the same time. Elderberry is very significant in this album.
0: I just want to read from the liner notes here, such as they are. You can find this music and your other records at benlivingston.bandcamp.com. And for this record, it says, Ben Livingston, acoustic and electric guitar, elderberry flutes, upright bass, harp, synthesizers, electronics, percussion, Elk Hooves, Field Recordings, the album art, which I have to say is very lovely, the recording and the mixing. This is quite a project that this guy Ben Livingston took on.
2: yeah, it's mostly all self-done. This album and many of my other ones were mastered by Jeremy Harris, former Inverness resident, who many of you know. But yeah, the like album creation process is like usually a pretty solitary thing for me, where yeah, I'm taking on all aspects of it. I was like a visual artist primarily before starting to focus more on music. So like the album art is, you know, just, of course I'm going to make the album art because that's another facet of what I do. All the other instruments playing, just, you know, whatever's around, sort of I'm trying to learn how to make music out of. And I've been lucky to have a lot of people lend me instruments over the last many years. So the harp, the upright bass are all like things that were like lent to me to tend to and use while I'm making these pieces of music. So I'm very grateful for everybody who's lent me instruments over the years.
0: It feels like your records are basically foraging for local sound.
2: Yeah, I would say that's it's pretty much what I'm doing. You'll notice like a lot of the track titles of my work are pretty much referring to landscape in some ways. And I think like what I'm trying to convey in the music is like this feeling of being out in nature and you know, meeting a landscape and sort of like feeling its presence and its like spirit. Like it's very much like sort of a animistic transmutation into sound of like the personality of these places, and you know, like translated through like my emotional connection to it and feelings and how my fingers end up making the music. But yeah, the source material, as with like so many things, is like the natural world.
1: Ben, I know that you brought us some other music other than your own. What inspires you when you're looking for music from other artists? Is it a similar kind of like you're looking for different landscapes representing sound, or are you outside of your own music, do you just kind of expand into like the world of pop, or yeah, where do you find inspiration, or what do you find enjoyable?
2: Yeah, trying to think. Like, I feel like in the past I maybe did seek out more music that was like similar to what I ended up producing, like the sort of like ambient type of sounds. But I feel like lately I've maybe like moved away from that type of stuff, maybe because it's like, you know, I'm trying to make music like this.
1: Right.
2: I don't need to just like steep myself in it. So I feel like there's things that are inspiring me lately are like my music maybe doesn't have like as many similarities with, I don't know. I've also been like experiencing a lot of like new inspiration to go in different directions, sort of more simple and thoughtful and patient, and like the way I make my music is it's a lot of improvising and layering, lots of layers and then subtracting, and it's all more intuitive and less like planned out, or and I feel like I've been drawn to like create more music that's more patiently thought out than
1: like classic songwriting.
2: Not like that.
1: Oh,
2: but maybe more like classic composition. Yeah.
1: Well, before we get into that, I want to know, Jordan, why did you think to bring Ben onto the show? What's the context?
0: Excellent segue,
1: yeah.
0: Miguel.
1: Thank you.
0: So if you're just joining us here on KWMR and Community DJ Hour, each week we invite somebody from the community to talk about things that are meaningful to them, to their talk about their work, and to share music with us. And the reason I thought of Ben and the reason I thought of you, Miguel, is because about 12 years ago, we all lived in the same house in Sea Haven. We called it Boys Club. And when, Miguel, you asked what kind of music, musical landscapes that Ben searches for when he's not making his own music, I had this really wonderful memory of, I'm pretty sure it was just Ben and I dancing to Kendrick Lamar's To Pimp a Butterfly from start to finish.
2: Yes.
0: And it was so ecstatic. So on the surface, there wouldn't be much relationship between that record and what we've heard so far of your music, and I want to hear more of it in a second. But that sense of layering and foraging for sound and the spontaneity that you've been speaking of and the relationship to a landscape of sound feels akin to a lot of the music that I like, and apparently you like as well, because it is one of my favorite memories.
2: Yeah, no, I remember that too. Good times. Boys Club.
0: Shall we hear something else from you?
2: Sure. From something that I, well, yeah.
0: Whatever you like to play.
2: I was thinking or mentioning like that more patient mode of composition, and a composer who's really like inspired me lately is the Canadian composer Linda Catlin Smith, she's sort of in like the Morton Feldman school of modern classical composition, I don't know. I'm just gonna play this and see if it's sort of what I was getting at.
0: Let's listen.

0: We are back on KWMR. This is Community DJ Hour. I'm Jordan Bowen. I'm here with my co-host of the week, Miguel Kunst.
1: How do you do?
0: How do you do? And our special guest today is Ben Livingston, whose music we've been listening to and talking about. Ben, tell us a little bit about this track. What's it called?
2: This one's called Passerine, which refers to the group of birds that perch, songbirds and stuff like that.
1: Can you say the word again?
2: Passerine.
1: Passerine.
2: Or passerine. I don't know how other people say it.
1: No one's ever spoken
2: it. No one's ever said it aloud. this is a just solo acoustic guitar piece that I recorded many years ago. That's always been one of my favorite, just like improvisations on the Passerine theme, where I did a whole album that was pretty much just like explorations of this same song taken in different directions, the same melody, very much like

0: melodic guidelines, but can be made your own. So that,
1: like a melodic theme, kind of
0: like or? A theme, yeah. But it, but like not necessarily like a. It's more of like okay, like a drop from the fifth to the augmented fourth, and then rising up to a seventh. Like that's a characteristic like theme that you can work into your own melody.
1: Melodical shapes or tonal shapes or something.
0: Yeah, little
1: like
0: twists
1: that.
0: And turns that, that just like are characteristic to bringing the melody like a certain vibe.
1: Nice.
2: So there's a structured drifting quality to it. And this is the kind of music I remember you playing when we all lived together in Sea Haven 12 years ago.
0: This was about that era. What was that? Yeah, 2015.
1: Oh, gosh.
0: Is that right? Yeah.
1: Probably.
2: It was 1915.
1: 1915 yeah. was the era. Between those days and now, like, how do you feel? Like, obviously you've changed, but can you kind of track a course from then to now in your own musicianship? Like, is there certain instruments you've phased in or out? You were talking about this kind of raga style. Is that still with you, or have you kind of moved on from that?
0: Well, I think I did a very deep, like, study of, I wasn't, like, actually training in Indian classical music, but it was, like, for many years in, like, the 2000, yeah, mid-2010s or whatever until... And continually, but like that was like a deep area of musical inquiry and learning for me. But I never really wanted to like actually make traditional Indian classical music, although I would love to play a sitar or something like that at some point. And like the flutes I make are sort of like inspired by Indian classical flutes. So, but you know, like, And my music is very like drone based. Like there isn't a whole lot of like chord changes, or it's often just like the drone, the melody, the rhythm.
1: And that's something that stayed with you from then till now.
0: Yes, but although I think in my most recent work, there I have been like having a more interest in like traditional harmony and stuff, and working that in maybe a little more consciously. And yeah, now I think like the music that I'm interested in making these days, I feel like is more like deepening in that realm, like different harmonic relationships instead of like mostly focused on melody and like texture. So I feel like the music I'm like on the precipice of making is more, yeah, like I said, like more through composed, and maybe less like digital effects and stuff, more acoustic, more just like the sounds of the instruments and the notes and their relationships and. Yes.
2: We'll hear more from Ben Livingston in just a minute. I just want to tell you that you're listening to KWMR, and this is the Community DJ Hour, a new program Wednesdays at 1 o'clock. And KWMR is sponsored by West Marin Fiddle Camp, a 5-day immersive gathering of students and musicians at the Commonweal Gardens in Bolinas from July 20th to July 24th. Registration and more information, including work trade opportunities, can be found at westmarinfiddlecamp.com. Do you want to play us another track, Ben?
0: Sure. Let's see. Well, I say that, like, you know, that's sort of like a new inspiration that I'm feeling, but it's also like I feel like I'm always sort of imagining multiple different albums at once, and they all are sort of getting pieced together separately. And so, like, some of the music I want to make is in more of like the mode that I have been making, and then there's like the music that I feel like will be

0: more of a departure for me. So gonna play a track by John Hassell, who is another huge influence on my music, who I feel like some of the music that I on this recent album was very indebted to his like sort of fourth world ambient music.
1: Yes.
0: And it's sort of like another vein that I think some of my newer work explores. So I'm going to play a track called Wing Melodies by John Hassell.
1: Lovely choice. Thank you.

0: 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I'm your host, Jordan Bowen. I'm here with my co-host of the week, Miguel Kuntz.
1: Hello.
0: And we are here with our special guest, Ben Livingston, composer, editor, all kinds of things.
1: Hecka local.
2: Sup.
0: Hecka local. So we were just listening to a wonderful John Hassell track, and we're going to listen to another one of your compositions.
2: This is just sort of outing myself because I'm going to play a track from my most recent album that is very, very indebted to John Hassell and what he did. So, like, I'm playing a flute on this one, and there's a pitch shifter on it that moves up a fourth, which is like what John Hassell would often do with his trumpet, and similar sort of percussion and everything. So just here's me ripping him off.
0: I think it's equally virtuous to confess your influences as to hide them. So.

0: You are listening to Community DJ Hour here on KWMR. I'm Jordan. I'm here with my co-host Miguel, and we are listening to a track by Ben Livingston. And first, tell us the title of this track.
1: This one is called Nightshades 1 and 2.
0: And I have to issue an official retraction here on KWMR. When I introduced you at the top of the hour, I called you an Inverness native, and I understand that that is inaccurate.
1: It is indeed. I was born in Point Reyes Station, and then lived in Olema, and then Point Reyes again. And then it wasn't until I was 10 years old that I moved to Inverness. And so,
2: wow.
1: I'm sorry for the confusion that has maybe caused in other people's listening, but or understanding, but that is the honest truth.
0: This is why we're community radio and not a news outlet. Did not do my research. But I do associate you so much with Inverness and the Livingstons with that part.
1: I mean,
0: Westmoreland.
1: It's true that Inverness was always like, you know, even when I didn't technically live there, my grandparents lived there and my aunts and uncles lived there. So Inverness was always a home, even if my current rental unit that my parents were in was not located there.
0: How many generations does your family go back in Westmoreland?
1: My great grandmother helped my grandparents purchase a property in Inverness in 1962. And then my mom's family used that as sort of their summer away zone for many years, and eventually my grandparents retired there. And so they didn't like raise my parents' generation there full time, but it was always part of their childhood, coming to the meadow in Inverness where I live now. And then on my dad's side, my dad moved to Westmoreland when he was, I want to say, 23 or so. But then his parents both also moved to Westmoreland. So like my grandparents, both sets of my grandparents lived here, but they weren't like from here. They moved here later in life.
0: For the listener at home, Dad, of course, is Dewey Livingston, Grand Marshal of the Western Weekend Parade, and your mother is Carrie Livingston, who is a absolutely wonderful host of Turning Pages here on KWMR.
1: No stranger to radio.
0: No stranger at all.
1: Although I'm a little bit, because public speaking.
2: Nah, he likes to stay in the forest, gathering sound.
0: Your music is so integrated with and inspired by the landscape of West Marin. Does that run in your family, being a naturalist, being out in the woods, or is that something that you discovered on your own?
1: Oh, no, I mean, absolutely. Like, I think my dad, when he was in his youth out here, because he spent a lot of time out here before he lived here. He lived in Kentfield, but he was always a wanderer of the woods, and I remember when I was a kid, he would be out. He would go off on hikes by himself and exploring places and learning the nature of the landscape and eventually the history. When he became a historian, all my sisters are very naturally inclined. My younger sister is a naturalist guide in the Eastern Sierras, and it's always played a very large part in all of our lives, just being out in the woods.
0: I confess to having absolutely no relationship with nature. I grew up in the suburbs with concrete, and I'm something of a city person, which makes me a bit of an outlier here in West Marin. And yet I'm consoled when I hear you talk of, by thinking of Emerson, Ralph Waldo Emerson talks about how it's kind of a false binary, nature and not nature. Everything is part of nature, even the human constructions that some of us find unpleasant, like a gas station or a highway. He compares the railroad tracks running through towns as like the spider's geometrical web. And I wonder, do feel a certain relief from nature that you don't get from humans and civilization. Do you feel that binary very strongly within yourself, or do you feel some kind of integration?
1: I feel like I, you know, that's something that I always told to be true, is that, you know, all of human activity is part of nature. And well, I definitely seek out places that are freer from like the more chaotic elements of like human nature. You know, I accept that that we're all part of it in the grand scheme of things. And sorry, what was the?
0: I think what I'm wondering is this: as somebody who doesn't have the same relationship that you do with nature, do you, when you're walking through the woods, do you feel like there's a whole city of life in the woods, the way I feel a city of life when I'm walking through a city?
1: Absolutely, yeah.
2: I see a new album, a new concept for an album right there. City of Life.
0: City of Life.
2: City of life. Just throwing it out there.
0: Talking Heads, later record.
2: Yeah. Right.
0: And what makes up that city for you besides, I don't know, I imagine there's trees out there.
1: There's trees, yeah. I mean, yeah, just yesterday I was just, had some free time, so I went on a very casual walk out to Kehoe Beach, and just like the beginning of the walk where you're walking along that marsh there was just like almost an overwhelming amount of sensations to pay attention to, just like the smells of all of the like non-native hemlock and the sounds of the weeds, the wind in the tules, and the Swainson's thrush singing and marsh wren singing, and like all these different smells and all these different sounds that just like contribute to like the sensual goings on of it. And yeah, it was just like there's so much to pay attention to with all your different senses and so many different beings doing their different things, just like in the city.
2: And probably this moment is a pretty busy time.
1: Yeah. Lots of, you know, birds are, fledging. And so there's a bunch of dopey little babies bouncing around and, shrieking and learning how to be birds.
2: Shrieking.
1: Shrieking.
2: Nice.
1: Watching a Buick's wren this morning, just like fledgling, just completely just figuring it out, and like didn't have any like fear of me yet, so it was just sort of like rubbing itself in the dust like right in front of me. That was fun.
0: I recall you once saying that you like to return to the same place again and again over time, almost like a historian would come to understand over time the way a place has changed. Is there a spot in West Marin that you've watched change over time in terms of the landscape?
1: Well, so many, but one that immediately comes to mind is the top of Mount Vision. Because when I was a kid, it was like forested with taller bishop pines, like a more mature forest, and then in 1995 the Vision fire burned the top of it, and so then it was, you know, charred for a little bit, and then it grew up very thickly with new bishop pines that were opened, the seeds in the cones were opened because of the fire. And so then all of a sudden it was a very dense forest, and then eventually all those trees started crowding each other out and dying, and there's pitch canker, which was killing them off, and there was just like a crisscross of all this like thatch of young fallen trees where you could like barely walk off trail. And now all of those fallen ones are starting to rot and disintegrate, and the trees that survived are like entering their more mature stage. So like it's still not there yet, but it's like almost been this full cycle of like the fire coming through and changing a mature landscape, and creating all this disturbance, and then it's like getting close to being back to that original state, or like a state before the fire, at least. So that's been a fascinating thing to watch over the last, 30 years?
0: That reminds me of a conversation I was having at Western Weekend, actually, about eucalyptus and how a lot of the eucalyptus that were planted, I don't know, 80, 100 years ago are starting to die off and are, of course, unlikely to be replanted because they're so messy. Mm-hmm. But it made me think that, wow, 20 or 30 years from now, people may not know how much San Francisco, where I live, smelled of eucalyptus
1: yeah,
0: trees,
1: absolutely.
0: And how much I personally associated that aroma with that landscape. And I'm wondering, are there trees that you've seen start to disappear from this landscape because of climate change or bark beetle or things like that?
1: The most obvious example of that is the tan oaks in on the Inverness Ridge, which there's the sudden oak death, and tan oaks are extremely susceptible to that. The Inverness hills of my youth were like filled with all these like very large mature tan oaks, and now it's like extremely rare to come across like a mature specimen of the tan oak. There's still lots of little ones that will like grow from acorns and grow for 10 years or so and then succumb to sudden oak death, but they rarely get to that like large majestic size that the forest was filled with in days of my youth.
0: Well, on that note,
2: yeah,
0: Ben Livingston, we've been listening to some of your beautiful compositions as well as some of the music that inspired it and talking about the landscapes that inspire it here on Community DJ Hour. I am your host, Jordan Bowen. I'm here with my co-host of the week, Miguel Kunst.
2: Yes.
0: And we're going to do this with a different person each week, Wednesday at 1 o'clock, and bring voices on air the way we did today. And I'm so grateful, Ben, to have your voice and your special perspective, as well as your incredible music, which you can get at benlivingston.bandcamp.com. Is that the right place?
1: That is correct. And also the most three most recent albums, I've like finally broken down and put them on streaming services. So most streaming services, you'll be able to find them. There is another artist named Ben Livingston who makes more like Texas country singer-songwriter, and I think some of the platforms like mix my albums with him, so
3: cool.
1: Just beware.
0: Can we go out with another one of your tracks, Ben, and then we're going to let Gregory come on?
1: Sounds good. Let me just pick one. This one's called Olima Pastoral, and this is like a nostalgic growing up. For my first 5 years of life, I lived on a ranch in Olima, and this is those feelings translated.
0: Ben Livingston, thank you so much.
2: Thanks, Ben.

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Community Radio for West Marin. I'm Gregory Damasio. In just a minute, it's going to be calmer music, classical music for Wednesday afternoon, starting a little after the hour today. KWMR is underwritten by Hydrin Meadery, serving dry, naturally sparkling varietal honey wines and picnic sundries in a working farm atmosphere. 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And support for KWMR comes from the Tomales Regional History Center, representing the history of West Marin and Sonoma counties from Point Reyes to Bodega Bay. Located in the historic Tomales High School Auditorium, their website is tomaleshistory.com. I love to begin with a little jazz, so this is from Soul Train. It's John Coltrane on the tenor sax, Red Garland, piano, Paul Chambers on the bass, Art Taylor on the drums. Fresh off from being the backing group for Miles Davis, well, Red Garland and John Coltrane anyway, this is his first album as a solo leader. As a leader of the group. And we're going to listen to I Want to Talk About You.

Oh, my. What a way to begin on a Wednesday afternoon, a warm Wednesday afternoon, here on KWMR in Point Reyes Station. I'm Gregory DeMasio. It's the Comer Music Program, classical music-ish, classical music with a jazz chaser, which is how we began from the album Soul Train. John Coltrane, of course, tenor sax, Red Garland on the piano, Paul Chambers on the bass, Art Taylor on the drums. The tune was I Want to Talk About You. That was a recording from 1958. But I think I'd like to continue a little bit in a jazz-ish vein, because it'd be a nice introduction to the first real classical thing I'm going to do. This is from an album that was put out about 33, 4, 5 years ago. Yo-Yo Ma, young Yo-Yo Ma, younger Yo-Yo Ma, playing with a younger Bobby McFerrin from the album Hush. The two of them will be doing McFerrin's Hoedown, followed by their version of Johann Sebastian Bach's Air from Orchestral Street, Suite No. 3.

Ah, delightful. And it's KWMR, 90.5 Point Reyes Station, 89.9 in Bolinas, and 92.3 in the San Geronimo Valley. 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I'm Gregory Damasio. It's the Commer Music Program. 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The last was a couple of pieces from Bobby McFerrin and Yo-Yo Ma, their collaboration on the Hush CD. Was back in 1992. For this recording, it says, they're using state-of-the-art 20-bit recording technology for high-definition sound. Those were the days. And because that was Johann Sebastian Bach's air from the Orchestral Suite number 3 that I last played from that album, and because, you know, Father's Day is coming around, I thought I would do a Bach father and son thing. First, we're going to listen to one of the Concertos Italiens by

Johann Sebastian Bach, that's the elder. This is the Concerto Italian in F major, BWV 971, and we're going to follow it with something by one of his sons. So here we go. It is Alexander Thoreau on the piano, not playing on a forte piano or the type of piano Bach himself would have played on, but on a Steinway concert, modern concert grand piano. So the Italian Concerto in F major, BWV 971.

The Italian Concerto of Johann Sebastian Bach here on the Kammer Music Program on KWMR. I'm Gregory DiMasio. That comes from the period when Bach was at the court of Weimar. In 1735 is when this was published. So the Italian Concerto, which his subtitle for it, Johann Sebastian Bach's subtitle for it, is Concerto nach Italianischen Gusto. In other words, concerto after the Italian taste. And he, as a young man, it seems, was really fascinated with what harpsichordists were doing in Italy in say, 1705, or when he was a much younger man. So he, in 1735, wanted to do a little, for fun, homage to the Italian style that he enjoys so much. And there we go. The Italian Concerto, BWV 971, performed by Alexandra Farod on the piano. This is from a Harmonia Mundi disc that came out about 20 years ago that has all the Italian concertos of Johann Sebastian Bach. And let's continue with his son, one of his sons. They were all musicians, and they had several. And this is Carl Philipp Emanuel Bach, who considered his dad really old-fashioned and out of date. C.P.E. Bach was a chamber musician at the court of Frederick the Great for almost 30 years. Considered one of the greatest keyboard artists of his day. He wrote 6 Prussian concertos, and they were published in 1742, and we're going to hear one of those in the key cycle. I think B flat major usually follows F, and the Italian Concerto of Johann Sebastian Bach was an F, so we're going to listen to the Sonata number 2 in B flat major, one of the Prussian sonatas by Carl Philipp Emanuel Bach, Susan Alexander Max on the piano.

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KWMR would like to thank its signal sponsor, Marin Arts, a nonprofit organization that advocates for the arts of Marin County. 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KWMR is also supported by Cabaline Country Emporium and Saddlery, the first certified green business in West Marin, a purveyor of outdoor adventures and travel essentials since 1978. Cabaline offers natural, sustainably produced clothing and footwear and also supplies for horses and pets. Open every day on Main Street in Point Reyes Station. 415-663-8303, Cabaline Country Emporium. So we close the first hour of Calmer Music with one of Johann Sebastian Bach's sons, the celebrated Carl Philipp Emanuel Bach. The piece we heard was one of the Prussian sonatas that he published in 1742, It was the Sonata No. 2 in B-flat major, performed by Susan Alexander Max on the Hoffman Grand Piano. Moving up to the 20th century, let's listen to a piece to open the second hour of Calmer Music, a piece by Ned Roram. Ned Roram was... is not the person I'm about to play. I picked up the wrong CD cover. This is a piece by Steve Reich. It is his variation for winds, keyboard, and strings. This is performed by the San Francisco Symphony, conducted by Ado DeVart. So, Steve Reich was just loved. How can I put this? Steve Reich loved the minimalist American stuff, but Steve Reich also loved classical and Baroque and 12th century French keyboard players and all kinds of stuff. He was appointed, he was a composer in residence for he wrote this for the San Francisco Symphony in 1980. It's Ado DeVart conducting the San Francisco Symphony in Steve Reich's Variations for Winds, Keyboard, and Strings.

The variation for wind, strings, and keyboard by Steve Reich from 1983. 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It's the Commer Music Program. I'm Gregory Damasio. 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

recording from 1976, so goes back a ways and has all the imperfections of recordings of the time, but it's a gorgeous piece of music by William Russo. It's Street Music, Opus 65, subtitled The Blues Concerto, has four movements, numbered 1, 2, 3, 4, with Corky Siegel, soloist, harmonica, and piano. And this is all to these two recordings by the San Francisco Symphony, classic recordings of the San Francisco Symphony by two different conductors, is in a way to celebrate the appointment of Elim Chan as the new music director, the stellar Elim Chan as the new music director of the San Francisco Symphony. Her appointment officially begins in September of 2027, but it's going to be grand, folks. So to celebrate that, here's another piece of the San Francisco Symphony recorded in Deutsche Grammophon. It's a Deutsche Grammophon recording. William Russo's Street Music, Corky Siegel, soloist, Seiji Aozawa, conducting the orchestra.

We're listening to William Russo's Street Music, Opus 65, subtitled A Blues Concerto, composed in 1976 for the San Francisco Symphony Orchestra, commissioned by Seiji Ozawa, who was conducting the orchestra. Corky Siegel is on the harmonica and piano. Hope you enjoy it. Coming up at 4 will be Mesa Refuge Interviews, hosted by Lyons Filmer. I'm Gregory DeMasio. Spend the Common Music Program. Thanks for joining me. 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Bye-bye.

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Good afternoon to you. We are listener-supported West Marin Community Radio. We're streaming live and archiving online over at kwmr.org. And I do hope you're having a beautiful afternoon out there. Currently 70 degrees here on the front porch of the old Creamery building. Coming up next, we've got Mesa Refuge interviews. We'll be playing an archive this afternoon. But first, I would like to let you know that KWMR is supported by the Stinson Beach Community Center, a nonprofit event space and chapel that hosts local workshops and events. The center's calendar and rental information can be found at stinsonbeachcommunitycenter.org. And with that, indeed, it is time for Mesa Refuge interviews.

0: Good afternoon and welcome to Mesa Refuge Interviews. Mesa Refuge brings transformative stories, ideas, and knowledge to the world by supporting a diverse community of writers and activists through residencies in Point Reyes Station. The residents' work, including award-winning books, podcasts, films, plays, and photographs, provides a blueprint for addressing the complex issues we face today related to environmental, economic, and social justice. And I'd like you, dear listener, to welcome. You'll be silently welcoming. I'm going to welcome quite verbally the three guests I have today. They are the current residents at Mesa Refuge Writers Retreat, and I'm so pleased that the three of you could come down and be with us. Max Cavitch, Leslie Nguyen-Baku, and Sarah Sachs.
1: Thanks for having us.
0: Thanks for being here. I like to ask you how your time has been at Mesa Refuge. I believe you're on the very last time that you're going to be here in West Marin. How's it been? Max was nodding his head.
2: It's been absolutely wonderful. I'm very sorry that we have to leave tomorrow. It's been a great joy to be in the house and in this community, which is so beautiful, and to be sharing the experience with two really fabulous writers. So,
0: well, that's a pretty good endorsement.
2: They're going to have to drag me away tomorrow.
0: I have been a resident also, so I know the magic of that place.
3: Oh, we'll be back.
0: Yeah.
3: Whether you want me or not.
0: Yeah. I think Mesa will probably be very happy. And Sarah?
1: Yeah, totally. I can only endorse what Max says. It's an incredible place to write and to think and to just be around like-minded writers kind of thinking through their craft, and yeah.
0: Have you found any overlaps in your individual work? Anything you've been able to talk about over dinner, or maybe not?
1: I feel like there's been a lot of conversations around kind of structure in general, which is always, for a writer dealing with how to think about such a big project like a book, that all three of us are working on, is a really just useful kind of outlet. And for myself personally, both Leslie and Max are working on memoirs to some extent, and it's really helped me think about how I can bring myself into my own story a bit more.
0: Ah, because there are so many different ways that you could structure something. I mean, memoir does imply, I mean, most of us, I think I do, get an immediate sense of, ooh, okay, that's going to be like such and such. A book that combines history and ecology, you know, I get a sense of what it's going to be like. But there's so many ways you could be shaping that story.
1: Yeah, absolutely. And, like, the story itself that one has to tell is such an important narrative tool. I mean, as humans, we love hearing stories about other humans, and stories are, you know, one of our most ancient forms of transmitting knowledge. And I think it's been, at least for me, it's been great to hear from both of you guys about just the ways that can be a really powerful tool to kind of look outwards and understand how to bring the world in.
0: And I won't say how far back this now goes, but there's this whole phenomenon of creative nonfiction, which is maybe a generationally new way of looking at something that's journalistic or nonfiction. And my understanding of that is it's the writer, the storyteller, is bringing herself or himself more into the work. And it matters, I think, because who you are is influencing what you're writing. And as a reader, it is helpful to me to have a clear sense of you, the writer.
2: Absolutely. It's funny. Well, go ahead.
3: Yeah. What is genre anyways? I feel like it's a construct. I feel like nonfiction, fiction, poetry all really borrow from one another.
0: Bodice ripper?
3: Yes. You need the lyricism of poetry. You need the research of nonfiction. And you need all of the principles of fiction, which is character, plot, conflicts. So we're all really doing the same thing, which is, as Sarah said, transmitting knowledge and trying to find the truth of our stories, the mm-hmm. emotional nerve that fuels all of our engines.
2: Mm-hmm. Mm-hmm. I believe in genre. As a university professor of English, one of my jobs is to teach about genre, actually. I teach a lot of genre-oriented courses. Courses on poetry, courses on the short story, courses on autobiography. And of course, as a writer and an academic, there's a genre of scholarly writing.
4: Mm.
2: And one of the reasons I'm very happy to be here at Mesa Refuge and working on this particular project of mine is that it's helping me break out of that scholarly genre in which I've been so thoroughly enculturated for most of my career.
0: My sister has been an academic.
2: Yeah.
0: And she's much more brilliant that way than I am. And sometimes when she talks about her field, it's over my head.
2: What is her field?
0: Well, it's a sub of linguistics and language as power. Cross-cultural angles to all of it. I mean, I'm fascinated by writing that brings in a number of different disciplines or perspectives because I think that's how we work. You know, I'm glad my ophthalmologist is a specialist in eye care because I need him. But I know he does other things in his life.
1: Totally.
0: Yeah. Well, so we've spent a little bit of our time, and I love hearing from you jointly. But let's dive into the individual pieces.
1: Sounds good.
0: And let's see, we're at 9 minutes after, so maybe figure 12 minutes for your solo time, if you want to think of it that way. Sarah, I'm going to start with you, because you guys told me which order you want to go in. And this is the bio that Mesa Refuge has sent. Sarah Sachs is an award-winning writer, researcher, journalist, and producer covering how environmental change is transforming the systems we live in. Her work explores issues of justice and accountability with a focus on indigenous rights, deforestation, transnational trade, and the criminal legal system. She has been published in The Guardian, The Nation, Washington Post, Wired, and Grist. At Mesa, Sarah will work on a book proposal exploring how language defines our perception of the natural world and how the erosion of linguistic and ecological diversity are inseparable expressions of the same global transformation. And there you've just made my point. It's all related.
1: All interconnected.
0: All interconnected. The word producer pops up to me, and I'm thinking, was that film, television, radio?
1: Television. I got my start working in environmental journalism as a producer for Vice News Tonight back in the day. So broadcast TV, and I've produced some short documentaries and some kind of longer docuseries.
0: Mm-hmm.
1: But I've since kind of migrated much more to writing and print. So I kind of, you know, I like to think that the story, that the medium should be defined by the story. And I'm glad that I have the skill sets to tell the story in both of those mediums. But a lot of my work is now in writing and in print.
0: Wow. All right. Well, tell us about the project.
1: Sure. So basically, I'm going to read a little bit from a essay that was kind of the genesis of this project in general. Mm-hmm. And the short of that is that about 5 years ago, I was at the UN Permanent Forum for Indigenous Issues, and I was chaperoning a Indigenous leader around New York City. And she invited me and a friend to go down to document a ceremony that she was trying to revive. And so this part of this essay picks up after we have left to go to the Ecuador and Amazon. We've gotten on a very small plane and flown an hour over completely intact rainforest, wow. and we land on this runway that's been kind of hacked out of the forest with machetes and sheer will, basically. And we are on a monkey hunt.
0: Oh, okay. I want to hear about this. Sarah Sachs.
1: Contrary to popular images of tangled vines and impenetrable jungle paths, the view from inside of a tropical rainforest is far more expansive than one imagines. Light is life for a rainforest, so the tallest trees compete for it, forming an almost impenetrable canopy. Seeds and seedlings on the forest floor have to wait patiently, sometimes for decades, for a branch or a tree to fall and let a single ray of light through, coaxing forth the life inside the seed. The underbrush consists primarily of parasitic vines encircling their host trees, stealing their nutrients, racing up towards the canopy in a death-defying dance. It's within this complex tangle of relationships that we weave our way slowly forward, crossing countless small streams, trudging up muddy hills. The valleys, almost all of them cut through with creeks and tributaries, are dark and musty with damp, lush leaves, covering the ground that tickle my ankles as we scramble up muddy stream banks, the smell of decomposing leaves omnipresent. As we climb higher to the ridges, the humidity level changes noticeably. Forms become clearer. The colors of everything, from the bark of the trees to the leaves on the ground, becomes lighter. I am reminded of one of the first rules of biology. Isolation fosters difference. Most people know this as the island effect, but mountaintops, separated by valleys, are also islands in their own right. Amongst this verdant expanse of hills and valleys, similar species evolve in their separate niches under slightly different conditions until the inability to interbreed eventually turns them into two separate species. A second lesson from biology is that life in these old, hot, moist, humid tropical rainforests in the form of species evolved the most. The density of species increases as one moves away from the poles to warmer landscapes. This pattern is known to ecologists as Rappaport's rule. Less well known is that languages, too, obey this pattern. Of the roughly 7,000 languages spoken in the world, the majority are found in equatorial regions with high levels of biodiversity, especially tropical rainforests. On the island of New Guinea alone, there are thought to be over 1,000 different languages. In the rainforests of the Amazon, the Congo, and Southeast Asia, hundreds of distinct languages are spoken, described by linguists in terms of families and branches, in direct reference to the phylogenetic tree. At the point at which communication between two people is so different as to be incomprehensible, languages are considered separate. But biological and linguistic diversity don't just share trends in their distribution. They also share trends in their decline. Globally, both species and languages have declined roughly a third since 1970. Where the world once spoke a kaleidoscope of different languages, the trend is shifting from many to few. Half of the world speaks just one of 24 languages, a tiny sliver of the pie representing the linguistic diversity of the world. Now, less than 10 million people, 0.1% of the world's population, are responsible for maintaining half of all living languages. Many of these are the last of the linguistic families sustained by remote indigenous groups, spoken by dozens or even just a handful of people, each of them encapsulating a whole universe of knowledge. Of the 39 languages that belong to the Zaporone family, only three remain. Iquitu and Arabella in the northeast reaches of Peru have less than 100 native speakers combined. Sapara has three. A language doesn't necessarily die because its speakers die. It dies because another language replaces it. Most Sapara now speak Quechua, the language that came down from the mountains. Quechua is their original language of colonization, the first language of contact. It was the language they heard when they were being sold to the rubber barons, the language they used to trade goods, to negotiate with other communities encroaching on their territory. It also became their own language, crowding out within two generations their original tongue. It all begs a twist on the age-old riddle. If a tree falls in the Amazon, but no one has a name for it anymore, did it actually fall?
0: Thank you. That's Sarah Sachs. Do you have a title for this new work yet?
1: Oof, that's a tricky one.
0: Yeah. Forget I asked.
1: I mean, I have many titles that are playing out.
0: You're playing. Yeah. Good. You, dear listener, tuned to KWMR, West Marin Community Radio. The program is Mesa Refuge Interviews. I'm Lyons Filmer, and I'm here today with the three current residents who I'm sure sadly are leaving, I think, tomorrow. But you've been here for a couple of weeks, so that's very good news. Sarah Sachs, Leslie Nguyen Okwu, and Max Kavich. It's a striking image to say that languages don't die because the speakers die out, but because the language is replaced.
1: Yeah, and that's a common kind of both a misconception, but also a process happening throughout the world, kind of the homogenization of the world. I have a potential chapter in my book that looks at that, because we see that, of course, in ecology as well. We see the species that, you know, are both brought into a landscape and then proliferate. We think about rats, or we think about, you know, toads or invasive grasses.
0: Earharta grass.
1: Yeah.
0: My favorite hated grass.
1: And they, you know, take over because they do well, and often they provide a function in society or provide a function in the ecology. And languages, you know, I mean, there's, of course, a long history of comparing society to nature that, you know, is definitely not the direction I'm going. I'm kind of, you know, consciously going the other direction. But there, you know, with people too and with societies, there is such a pressure put on assimilation combined with decades and, you know, centuries of violent repression of indigenous languages that has gone on, that we do see, you know, nowadays just a complete decline of linguistic diversity. Even since I wrote this piece about 5 years ago, the decline in linguistic diversity has just gone up. I think the latest estimate is that we're losing a language every 2 weeks. And most
0: Good
1: languages
0: heavens.
1: Are estimated to disappear by the end of the century.
0: Well, some good news on that front is that I know in Ireland, Wales, and Scotland, there are significant numbers of people who are working to reestablish their indigenous languages.
1: Absolutely. And those languages were once seen as having kind of, you know, having no hope for the future, and people have completely kind of overturned that concept. So I think, and my book also explores many different revitalization movements, both in indigenous languages, but also in traditional knowledm in general, that is happening often at the forefront of these places that are, you know, being raised for agriculture or for mining or urban development. You know, you have these incredible language and knowledge bearers at the forefront that are really fighting to maintain their language. And what you see is that fight is often inseparable from the fight to also maintain the landscape and maintain the ecology. And for many of these indigenous and traditional communities, there is a connection, not always. I think it's important to point out that, you know, there's nothing necessarily inherently, you know, that makes it so that language revitalization is always ecological revitalization, but it often is.
0: Hmm. Well, at least here in Northern California, I know that there are Coast Miwok and Southern Pomo people who are, again, those who've even been raised without their native tongues but are learning their language. So there is hope. So I'm going to ask, I think most of us are pretty convinced that ecological diversity is important and worth working toward. Not sure I still believe that mosquitoes are important, but Just my little prejudice there. How is language diversity or linguistic diversity important to our human ecology, I guess?
1: I would argue, and I think I'm trying to argue in this book, hopefully convincingly, that there is no such thing as ecological diversity without linguistic and cultural diversity. So I go through different stages in the book. I go into deep time, and I go into a lot of the studies that look at, for example, places like Madagascar or the Amazon Basin. You know, we used to have a concept that, you know, 500,000 people lived in the Amazon Basin. And every decade, in the last couple of decades, that number has gone up and up and up. And now we're in the tens of millions. And studies show that, you know, all of these places we consider to be wilderness areas, pristine nature, almost none of them are pristine from a deep time perspective. Humans have been modifying their landscape for tens of thousands of years in some cases through, you know, fire, through transporting seeds, through trade, through planting and, you know, managing these kind of diverse landscapes. And so the latest estimate is that only 17% of the entire habitable world was actually what we would consider wild. So then you have the question of, what does it mean that we're doing all this ecological restoration in the world that doesn't take into account the communities and the traditional life ways that shaped those ecologies in the first place? Mm-hmm. And that kind of goes hand in hand, I think, with the fact that if you look at the latest reports from the IPBES and all of these institutions.
0: What's the IPBES?
1: It is effectively the kind of the UN body that is responsible for biodiversity.
0: Okay.
1: So it's like the IPCC for biodiversity.
0: Okay, thank you.
1: It's the highest authority on knowledge about biodiversity. And they are saying two things. They're saying a lot of the conservation initiatives we have are failing. There's some success, but it's not a good trajectory. And they're also saying if we really take a meta-analysis of all of the studies we have, we know that land that is on that is controlled by indigenous people, managed by indigenous people, traditional communities, tends to hold more carbon, hold more biodiversity, be better for long-term watershed management. So all of these metrics kind of go hand in hand. And I think they always have. We've just, you know, and by we, I mean kind of Western science has just failed to create that overlap or to understand that overlap. But
0: yeah, even to ask that question, maybe.
1: Yeah. But then I go into other kind of other chapters, look at, you know, the formation of Western science too, Darwin, Alexander von Humboldt, and these scientists that we often rely on, Wallace, etc. And you dig into their journals, and they were fascinated by language. Wallace said, it's no coincidence that linguistic and, you know, the biological diversity that he was finding go hand in hand. They were seeing this, they were writing about it, but we selectively wrote humans out of the story.
0: Yeah.
1: And so this book is really trying to write humans back into it.
0: Oh, wonderful. Sarah Sachs, S-A-X, where do people find more about you? In print, online?
1: Yeah, I think generally some of my work is online. My website, www.sarahlsachs.com.
0: That's an L, the letter L,
1: yes.
0: SarahLSachs.com.
1: Yes,
0: okay.
1: And, yeah, and then hopefully in, who knows, 2-3 years, the book.
0: Well, I hope you'll stay in touch. So we'd love to hear about the success you've had in completing work.
1: Yeah. Sounds good.
0: Mm. I'm Lyons Filmer. It's KWMR, West Marin Community Radio. Program is Mesa Refuge Interviews. Mesa Refuge Writers Retreat is right here in Point Reyes Station up on the Mesa. And we have the pleasure at KWMR of talking with the usually three residents every couple of weeks. It is, this year, it's the cycle is happening at the ends of their visits. And it's just lovely to have you here. Leslie, we'll go next to you.
3: Absolutely.
0: Okay. Leslie Nguyen Oku is the daughter of Vietnamese refugees and Nigerian immigrants. She worked as a foreign correspondent with bylines in New York Times, BBC, National Geographic, and Harper's Bazaar. She is director of strategic communications at Welcoming America, a nonprofit advancing immigrant inclusion. Leslie is pursuing an MFA in creative nonfiction at St. Mary's College. She received fellowships, awards, and residencies from Tin House, Disquiet, Hedgebrook, and others. At Mesa, she will work on American Hyphen, a memoir about race, identity, and belonging across the Asian and Black diaspora. Leslie is the Manzanita Fellow for Racial, Economic, and Environmental Justice. Something about the phrase strategic communications always grabs my attention. What is the strategic about it?
3: Hopefully all communication is strategic.
0: Right.
3: I think about the difference between strategic communications and narrative change. Strategic communications, you usually want to enact change in some policy, something that's more short-term in the world. So right now I work in immigration. There's a lot to do.
0: Yes.
3: But narrative change is about changing the language and lexicon in which we speak about something. So think about illegal immigrants. We used to say that, and now we're using things like people who are out of status, people who are undocumented, making sure that we say no one is illegal. And that took a whole movement, constantly beating that drum of many people who work together to organize their stories as constituents and enact change that way. So that's the difference between strategic communications and narrative change.
0: Okay. Wow.
3: I can talk about this forever.
0: I bet you can. Your project at Mesa, American Hyphen, what a great title.
3: Yeah. It's a memoir and essays. Every essay borrows a structure from

0: none can contain me. So that by the end of this book, I stopped submitting to these forms that constrain me, that are of other people's conceptions of identity, and I start making my own.
1: And can you give us a hint of what that is?
0: Well, the essay I'm going to read is actually one of an African braiding tutorial, and it's about me reclaiming my Black identity after cancer and losing my hair.
1: Oh, beautiful. Leslie Nguyen Aku here on Mesa Refuge Interviews.
0: Directions for braiding. Goddess braids are one of the most popular protective hairstyles for Black women. A waterfall of beachy bohemian waves cascading from the scalp. These braids last for a week. A practical choice for many. I hesitate. Can I pull them off? My mom was from Vietnam. My dad is from Nigeria. Growing up, I balanced unsteadily on that tightrope, teetering between being Asian and being Black. I watched officers search my dad during traffic stops, while they helped my mom during traffic accidents. Being African was a liability. But maybe being Asian could shield me. To protect me from America, my parents legally changed my name. A single hyphen affixed to the safety of my mom's Asian surname and the danger of my dad's African one, creating more distance between me and my Blackness. But sometimes the shields we hide behind can be dangerously thin. Step one, prepare and condition. On hair that has more curl or coil, start by detangling your strands with a wide-tooth comb. I was 9 years old. Every 3 months, my mom dragged me to the salon to condition me and chemically straighten my hair. I watched the harsh, noxious chemicals seep into my scalp and destroy my textured tresses, scorching them into obedience. The stench of ammonia felt suffocating. I held my breath. Step two, divide and conquer. Part your hair into manageable sections. Braid in the extensions, ensuring even tension throughout. I was 29 years old. As a sleepless student at Harvard, all I knew was tension. I didn't notice the pressure slowly ballooning inside my throat. One day, I couldn't breathe. A rare, aggressive type of lymphoma, the oncologist sternly said. Tumors, the size of baseballs, filled my entire chest cavity. I watched my hair wither away and break off in big clumps, covering my pillows and filling my bathtub like carnage everywhere. Final step, removal. After 4 to 8 weeks, carefully unravel the layers and remove the twists. I'm 31 years old. After enduring cancer, I realized that I am enough. I read somewhere that braids date back to 3500 BC and were used to hide seeds in the hair of captured slaves before they were forced onto ships, so they'd have something to harvest in the new world. They were a means of survival. I go to an African hair braiding salon. A grandma from Ghana violently yanks the wispy fuzz atop my mane that newly sprouted after my last round of chemo. She wrestles to find a strand strong enough to attach the goddess braids. She pulls my hair like a tightrope held taut. I whimper in pain. "You're too tender-headed," she complains. But deep down, I know that I am not. I am hard-headed. Eventually, my hair will grow back, and my new locks will be a lot like me. Unruly, complicated, a little bit twisted. And just like my curls, I will continue to rise up, not down.
1: Ooh, that's marvelous.
0: Thank you.
1: So, I mean, the images are really rich.
0: Mm-hmm. Yeah, I think about central images in my work.

0: work. I think that images can speak a thousand words. So in this case, it's a strand of hair, literally a braided essay about hair braiding. But that hyphen is something I'm obsessed with. I think it's these small details in our lives, that teeny tiny punctuation mark that can change a whole world for someone. So I think as a writer, I just notice things in a different way. Being here in Point Reyes, I was looking at like the blue shades of the herons here whenever I went on hikes. And this is just, I love being here. I really never want to leave.
1: It's not so far from where you live, right?
0: This is true. I'm in Oakland right now. I've been there for the last year, and I actually had moved from the stage of surveillance, which is such a weird word for those who are cancer patients, but it just means they're watching you a lot more closely. Yeah. And I had a lot of CT scans every 3 months. But I've now moved into survivorship. I'm 3 years in remission. Yay. And I just wanted to hit play on my life again after being in pause for so long.
1: Yes.
0: So this is a new chapter of my life.
1: Oh, lovely. That's good news.
0: Absolutely. Glad to be alive. I know the cliche is, you know, I'm grateful to still be here, but I really do take every day as a blessing.
1: Yeah. Well, what are the kinds of issues that come up for you in writing about the two strands of your biological family history in a memoir form? Are there things you feel like you can't say or you don't want to say because it might hurt one parent or the other's feelings? Do you have siblings?
0: I have two younger sisters who are very supportive of the project.
1: Excellent.
0: I can't say the same for my parents. My dad said, I'm airing our family's dirty laundry, and that makes so much sense because he was trying to protect me from the brutal illogic of America's racial hierarchy. Mm-hmm. When you look like him, black skin, when you speak like him, a heavy Nigerian accent, there are certain things you have to do to survive in this country, especially now more than ever.
1: Yep.
0: And so I understand his hesitation when I put words on the page, not just for me, but for other people to see.
1: Yeah. Does he feel endangered by this telling, or is he concerned more for you?
0: He's concerned more for me.
1: Yeah.
0: Yeah. And I play the cancer card all the time.
1: Ooh, so that
0: gives
1: girl.
0: Me, I know, it gives me a lot more leeway. You get it for life, I've heard.
1: Yeah, good. Use it.
0: Yes. And I guess I am sparing in how much I share my work with my family, because I don't want it to influence how much I want to put on the page and how deeply do I want to bury it and dredge up these dark secrets in my refugee family. My dad was born into civil war. My mom escaped Saigon as it fell and lived in a refugee camp for many years. I think for me, if one person feels less alone by what I'm writing, then it's worth it.
1: So your audience is anyone who might have as complicated a non-dominant life story.
0: Yeah, precisely. Yeah. My audience is anyone who's been in between identities, who hasn't really seen that in-betweenness on that page, who lives in liminal spaces and is trying to find solidity in that. So that's mixed-race readers, that's children of immigrants, but it's also anyone who's...
1: Like me, little white European me. I need to know your story.
0: Yes, and I also think everyone knows what it's like to not feel like you belong in a space. And how do you find belonging in the cracks and fissures of a place that doesn't really want you there?
1: Where can people find out more about you and your work, either in print or online or elsewhere?
0: Well, I'm also a journalist, and I am the only one with my name, thanks to my parents. So look me up by my name, Leslie, L-E-S-L-I-E, Nguyen, the common Vietnamese surname Nguyen hyphen, that new hyphen that we talked about,
1: right.
0: And last name is OKWU. So I have articles on BBC, New York Times, Harper's Bazaar, okay. All those good places that you mentioned. And hopefully this book in a few years, I'm at St. Mary's, so this is very much a memoir in progress.
1: Great. Wonderful. The hyphen... There aren't hyphens in my anywhere that I've seen in my family history, but some of us use our middle names more than others do. Lyons is actually my middle name. Mm. It's my Irish family name, my great-grandmother's maiden name. And there are secrets around that. It's like, oh, my dad, who was a significant alcoholic, would occasionally say, oh, it was... You know, great-grandmother Kitty, who brought that Irish drunkenness in. That's why I'm alcoholic. It's like, well, then why did you name your daughter in part after her? But the hyphen seems like a way we can make reference to the fact that there's so many different parts to things and that we're not identifying ourselves as just this or just that.
0: Exactly. Yeah. The bridge in that the hyphen in that sense is a bridge.
1: Yeah.
0: It's also a divider, as I just talked about in my piece.
1: Yeah.
0: It's a hallway. It's a conduit. So in my book, I actually use that metaphor of the hyphen to shift. So it goes from kind of that bridge and then a divider, a tightrope.
1: Nice.
0: When I get into the cancer chapters, it's a syringe. When I talk about police brutality, it's a bullet. And eventually it gets into softer things, like it's a horizon. So that's the narrative arc that I'm looking towards.
1: How lovely.
0: Mm-hmm.
1: Thank you.
0: Thank you.
1: Oh, we're here on KWMR. Mesa Refuge Interviews, and moving on to our third current resident, Max Kavich. Max is a professor of English and psychoanalytic studies at University of Pennsylvania, where he edits the award-winning blog Psyche on Campus. He's the author of the books American Elegy, The Poetry of Mourning, From the Puritans to Whitman, and Psychoanalysis and the University. Also scholarly articles on literature, film, and critical theory, and public-facing essays, poems, and translations. Max edited Walt Whitman's Specimen Days. At Mesa, Max will work on Depression and Truth, a blend of memoir, philosophy, and long-form journalism about having a chronic mental illness in academia. Max is a Jennifer Egan Creative Approaches to Mental Health Fellow. Wow. Depression and truth.
2: It's a pompous title. Part of the gimmick is that so many universities have the Latin word for truth in their mottos,
1: Veritas.
2: Right? So you mentioned Harvard, Veritas, right? Yale is Lux et Veritas, so forth and so on. And, you know, we continue to think rightly and wrongly of universities as being our last bastions of truth and knowledge production and the transmission of knowledge from generation to generation. And universities are... as I think many people know, under serious threat and have been for a long time. I think a lot of people are also aware of the not unrelated mental health crisis that has plagued our country's colleges and universities for many years. A lot of attention, rightly, has been paid to student mental health. Mental health of students, undergraduates, graduate and professional students. And a lot has been written. A lot of data has been amassed to help make the point that we still are woefully underserving the mental health needs of our students. There doesn't exist a comparable body of research or set of statistics about the mental health challenges faced by faculty, staff, and administrators. Mm. And so one of the things that I'm trying to do in this book is to draw more attention to the particular kinds of challenges faced by knowledge workers like myself, mm-hmm. In institutions where rationality and reason and precision and intellect are so highly prized above all else.
1: I have some guesses that are probably pretty good guesses, but talk about what are those stresses, pressures that knowledge workers, and I love the fact that you're identifying it like that, knowledge workers, industrial workers, sex workers, word workers.
2: Yeah, well,
1: what can you...
2: Intellectual work is work. Yeah, it's very difficult. Yeah. It's challenging physically as well as mentally. But it also, I use that phrase to include not only faculty, but also librarians, mm-hmm. Various administrators and other permanent employees of the university who might not be members of the faculty or be working primarily in the classroom, but are nonetheless essential to its functioning.
1: Mm-hmm.
2: We're all knowledge workers in that sense, right? But my focus is particularly on the situation of faculty members because that's my experience. That's what I can speak from most authoritatively.
1: Well, one hears about pressures to publish, for instance.
2: Right.
1: Is that still really the driving force, how you get ahead in the pecking order and how you stay there, get on the tenure track?
2: Yeah. I mean, it varies from institution to institution, right? At, you know, the large public and private R1, that is Research 1 universities like mm-hmm. mine, the old adage, publish or perish, still applies, certainly.
1: Yeah.
2: There are lots of other responsibilities, too, though, that might be less familiar to people outside the university's walls. Junior faculty certainly face a lot of stress in those early years of their careers. I'm thankfully beyond that, mm-hmm. right, as a tenured professor, and yet it doesn't get any easier, I'm sorry to say. new kinds of challenges, new forms of stress emerge.
1: Well, AI must be introducing significant change.
2: I mean, we could spend an hour talking about AI
1: easily
2: in all of our fields, I think. It's hard to know where to begin, and we certainly can't see where it's going to go in the next few years, but it's already had a profound effect on teaching and on student reading and writing practices. I mean, I see that every day already. It's daunting because there are advantages, right? And we want students and other knowledge workers to take advantage of the technology, but there are also real limitations and real dangers that we have to be aware of. And we're still figuring it out.
1: Did you bring something to read? Do you want to read something?
2: You know, I was thinking about what to read, and I thought, well, I'm working on a book that is so depressing that I thought I'd read something that was a little less gloomy, at least. So I brought three poems. I'm an occasional poet. And poems are also short and self-contained. So if you don't mind, I think I'll read...
1: Please.
2: I'll read these.
1: I'm imagining there's a certain support and solace and emotional feeding that you get from expressing yourself poetically in a poem.
2: It's a very different kind of writing, yeah.
1: Okay.
2: And I teach and write about poetry a great deal. I have for the past four decades. Over the past 10 years or so, I've allowed myself not only to write more poetry, but also to publish more. And that's been a lot of fun.
1: Okay.
2: So let me read first a poem called No Whiter Birds.
1: This is Max Cavitch.
2: And since there are a lot of birds in the area, it seems appropriate, although this poem is about Florida and not about California. There are no whiter birds than the snowy egrets of Sanibel, who stand stock still like hunters in the nephrite tide, bent back legs jet black and ending in two comic yellow feet, pigmented like the tears that droop below each cold-set eye. Lifted by the breeze, their mohawk crowns are motions all. They peer, poised, to stab at any careless crustacean, curvilinear beaks like scythes, black, like their long legs, angling down to wet sand that runs between their horny toes. Photographers with lenses longer than their arms move closer with each shot, but can't disturb the hungry whiteness of these paper whites, like canvases longing to be filled. Arrogant Floridians, a different kind of white, ichthyoidal, as if dead, tinged with the hard pink of radiation burns, come and go with their cameras and radios. Fat, like fish left too long in the sun to baste, bloat, and rot in the state with the prettiest name, where now, along the single highway that bisects this half-fabricated island, their brothers or wives wave plastic flags that clash with the blood red of their flipped-back baseball caps. White hunters all, who'd gobble up the world with stupid glee and drink their own bitter bile to the lees. The other two poems don't have the same sneer or political undertones. And the second poem is actually a prose poem, so a short piece of lyrical prose called Road Umbrage. Something about her car or the way she was driving must have caught my attention. I could see her plainly behind the wheel, blonde and pale-skinned. She was wearing a copper-colored peacoat with the collar turned up. I was maybe 50 feet away on the sidewalk, heading toward the intersection as she approached it from the opposite direction. Her light was turning red, and I watched her try to pull up into the narrow space between the curb and a larger blue sedan. The front corner of the sedan had edged just a foot or two into her lane, and I caught her expression flicker as she realized she wouldn't have quite enough room. With quicker reflexes, she might have stopped in time, but in her face there was also a near-chiseled look of resignation. Then came a scrunch as her car connected with the right side of the sedan. It was over. No one seemed to have been hurt, and there couldn't have been much damage done to either car. I anticipated two drivers exchanging insurance information, bored police pulling over for a look, rubberneckers like me lingering, then drifting away, and that would be that, the way it goes 1,000 times a day. But the woman's face behind the windshield remained oddly rigid. She didn't so much as turn her head. She faced forward as if reaching with her eyes toward a place where the door could be shut on the world's anticipated reproaches. Eyes fixed straight ahead, she kept on driving, actually muscling the blue sedan aside just enough to clear it and enter the intersection. And then, without seeming to pick up speed, she just kept going. I'm going to take a sip of water. And then read the last of these three poems, which is called New Horse. You also have some horsey folk around here, too, right? So I hope this will please. New Horse. They tell you, if you ride a dead man's horse, there'll always be a ghost's tug at the reins. And maybe that will keep you from your path. What they don't say is the dead man's former destination, the one his spirit just can't quit, may be the better option, that you could finish well by slackening your grip. He's a pretty enough paint to ride anywhere. Not so small to cost you a new saddle, but refined, as though he'd stepped out of a Bonheur or a Stubbs. He smells of apple and sweetgrass, and his outsized caramel eyes have hints of humor in them, not darkened by loss. They tell you, treat him well, it's what he's used to. And I will, no matter where I go, though he's not about to like the road I'm on. So I expect to feel his haunts pull as I go along. To reach an accommodation with these two contrary beings might cost me more than I came ready to pay. But as I catch him watching lassos of dust dance on the horizon, I think some resistance will be welcome, and that if I end up going someone else's way, I'll still have gotten there by asking no less of myself.
1: Thank you, Max Cavitch. Max, are you going to have any poetry in this book you're working on?
2: Actually, now that you mention it, I do reproduce another poem of mine to illustrate a point about the difficulties of articulating the experience of depression. Yeah, it's a poem in which the word something repeats quite a bit, because often when one is depressed, one has a hard time finding words for much of anything, and you end up using placeholder words like something. And maybe, and it hurts.
1: Max, where can people find more about you?
2: Well, like Leslie, I have quite a unique name, so all they have to do is Google Max Cavitch, and they'll find I have several websites, professional and literary and photographic as well.
1: And that's Cavitch with a C.
2: With a C.
1: Yeah.
2: C-A-V as in Victor.
1: I-T-C-H.
2: That's right.
1: I hate to say it, but we are out of time. For the past 28 years, Mesa Refuge has nurtured emerging and established writers and hosted more than 1,000 residents. You can visit mesarefuge.org to learn more. And I thank you so much for coming in. And I so appreciate the work that each of you is doing, because you better the world for all of us by the work you're doing. Thanks so much for being here.
2: Thank you. And
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2: you for keeping the radio light lit.
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0: exception. The residents, Mesa Refuge residents that I get to interview, are such good people doing such good work in the world.
1: Yes.
0: I mean, and I say it to them on air, I am full of gratitude for what you are doing. It gives me more faith in the possible future of the human species.
1: Yes.
0: That you good people are doing the good work you're doing. And Peter, by having created the Mesa Refuge, you've given that to me.
1: Thank you.
0: And I so appreciate it. I wouldn't come across these people and their thinking without that opportunity to interview the Mesa Refuge residents. I think it's a tremendous gift.
2: But you've also been one.
0: Yes, I have also been one, and filled with guilt that I've not done enough with it. But I was gently warned that that would probably occur to me, and that I shouldn't worry about that.
1: Yes.
0: And that even if I never wrote a single word, it is that remarkable space of that I can do anything I want.
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0: 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Marin County is warning residents and permit applicants about a phishing scam targeting people who are working their way through the county's planning and building permit process. Fraudsters have reportedly been sending fake invoices while impersonating Community Development Agency Director Sarah Jones, attempting to trick applicants into sending money through unofficial payment methods. To help us understand what's happening, how these scams work, and what people can do to protect themselves, we're joined by Sarah Jones, Director of the Marin County Community Development Agency, and Jason Balderrama, Chief Information Security Officer with the County of Marin. Hi, Jason. Hi, Sarah. Thanks both for being here.
1: So thank you.
0: To start off, can you tell our listeners share a little more detail about what first prompted the county to issue this public warning, and how did you first become aware that someone was impersonating Sarah Jones?
1: Sure. Thanks a lot, Jeff. And it's great that you're here. I think our big effort on this is to get the word out. We really appreciate your taking those steps to do that. This actually goes back to August of last year, which is when we first became aware that this was a scam that was being used on people's building permit applications, not for the County of Marin, but in other jurisdictions. And so when we learned of that, we coordinated with Jason's team, community development, other parts of the county, to just be prepared for what happened. And so then when I got an email on Friday afternoon of last week from one of our planners, he alerted us because he had gotten an email from one of the applicants saying, I got this email asking, saying that our permit was ready to be approved. Please, send $7,500 for, all of these bureaucrat type things. It looked a little off to this person. And so they contacted our planner, and that's what got things rolling. And then I started hearing about more of them, which just, escalated our response and made us understand that we needed to move quickly.
0: It seems like in so many parts of our society right now, these scams are getting more and more sophisticated. And I definitely want to spend some time talking with both of you and Jason about, what folks can do to kind of recognize them. One thing that really made these scams seem real is that they make use of publicly available permit information. I wonder if you could speak a little bit about how are people leveraging that information to make these messages look authentic?
2: So before I answer, I just want to reiterate that there's no evidence in any of these incidents that any county systems were compromised.